0: Apocalypse Now.
1: I love the smell of napalm in the morning.
0: Ton of other films.
2: The thing we're talking about, and so you should know, is the...
0: One of the more spectacular stories I've ever heard.
2: How did you bump into this?
3: Well, I was in Lyon, in France.
0: Doing a film?
3: Unbearable Lightness of Being.
0: This is back in 1986.
3: I was supposed to be there for a week, and it wound up I was there for a month. And I ran out of things to read, so I went down the street from the hotel, and there was a bookstore, and... I was interested, and still am, in cosmology, so I picked up a book by the Carl Sagan of France, a man named Hubert Reeves.
0: Hubert.
3: Hubert.
0: Actually, he's French-Canadian.
2: He translates as Carl Sagan. Anyway.
0: Murch ends up buying Reeves' book, goes back to the hotel, finds a cozy spot.
3: So I was happily reading away, and he was trying to explain, with some difficulty, because it's a difficult topic, how did... matter condense out of the sort of quark soup that we believe happened right after the Big Bang. And he tried various attempts scientifically, but then he said, to give you a sense of the poetry of this moment, the best thing is the story that Malaparte tells.
2: Who is Malaparte?
3: Well, he was a journalist, a poet, a diplomat, soldier, wow, prisoner, film director, and somebody who...
2: got around.
3: Yeah.
0: And speaking of getting around, in 1942, a Milanese newspaper...
3: Corriere della Sera.
0: ...sent Malaparte...
3: ...to report on the eastern and northern fronts of the war.
0: Specifically, the Russian-Finnish border.
3: And he had a front row seat of the siege of Leningrad, the agony of the Nazi bombardment of that city.
2: And it's from there that Malaparte tells his story.
3: So this one day, this was in the winter.
2: Malaparte was posted with the Finnish army who were fighting along with the Nazis, and they were perched just north of Leningrad.
3: On the shores of Lake Ladoga, which is this big lake abutting the city.
2: And on this day,
3: the Nazis bombarded the area around the lake. This started a forest fire. Everyone ran for cover.
0: Soldiers ran every which way, and in the middle of the forest, there were Soviet horses that were locked up in a stable.
3: And the horses panicked and broke out of the stables. Hundreds of them.
0: And they just started running.
2: Rushing to get away from the fire.
3: Right.
0: So you have hundreds of horses bolting through this flaming forest.
3: Heading towards the open space ahead, which was the lake.
0: And all at once, they burst out of the forest and go barreling into the lake. Stampeding one on top of the other as they all get deeper and deeper.
3: Up to their heads.
0: And it is at this moment when they enter the lake that, according to the story, something very weird happens. In the blink of an eye...
3: The lake... snaps them shut.
0: It just freezes.
3: Suddenly turns to ice.
0: With a bang, it goes from water to ice with this violent snap, and suddenly the horses are entombed. Malaparte writes that even the waves on the lake were gripped in midair and sort of suspended there.
3: Fade out. The next morning, when Malaparte and the Finns woke up, they discovered the forest fire had burned itself out. And look at that, the lake has frozen solid overnight. And his Finnish friends said, yes, that sometimes happens. And then they look and see, what are those bumps on the ice over there? They go to investigate, and they find themselves in this horrific sculpture garden of horses' heads sticking up out of the solid marble-like floor of ice.
0: You said hundreds, so hundreds of horse heads.
3: Hundreds of horse heads.
2: These are not going to decay, right? Because it's freezing cold. So
3: those horses stayed there all winter, and Malaparte was there in that region of the world during that winter. And every so often, he and the other soldiers would go and have a smoke, and they'd go into the sculpture garden and wander around looking at this miraculous thing.
0: So this image of the horses frozen in this lake.
3: This image, beautiful and strange and disturbing and profound in some way.

0: electricity than the previous memorandum of understanding stipulated. The two sides have agreed to increase the generating capacity of the existing Churchill Falls plant and add wind power. They would also develop an even more powerful hydroelectric facility at Gull Island. Paula Diane Perez, CBC News, Montreal.
1: Authorities in the Democratic Republic of Congo say the latest Ebola outbreak is the worst on record. The latest numbers indicate more than 2,300 people have died and nearly 5,000 others have been infected. Health Canada has recently authorized clinical trials for new Ebola vaccine. In Summerland, B.C., more wildfire evacuees can now head home after the evacuation order of a second neighborhood was downgraded. But most are still not allowed back as they anxiously wait for the news of what happened to their homes. Janella Hamilton has more.
2: Just an overwhelming relief being home.
3: Kirsten Scullard is among the second wave of residents given the all clear to return home. On Sunday, the district of Summerland downgraded part of its evacuation order, allowing people in about 800 more properties to come back. But most people still don't know when they'll be able to go home. Melody Willis is the owner of a hobby farm near Okanagan Lake. She wants to know what the re-entry plan looks like.
4: Just understanding how they're planning to get everybody back in. I don't know. I don't see a lot of information.
3: District Mayor Doug Holmes says clarity is coming now that damage assessments have been completed.
5: So now that we have that information, that process can start.
3: Holmes says evacuation orders on about 20% of the properties have now been lifted. He says the fire is still burning, moving away from the community, and people need to remain alert. Janella Hamilton, CBC News, Vancouver.
1: In Colombia, hopes of finding more survivors since last week's earthquake are dwindling. Nearly 300 people were killed in the quake that toppled dozens of buildings. The scenes in Colombia are reminiscent of the damage in Venezuela, which was struck by back-to-back earthquakes in late June. Freelance reporter Cody Weddle has more.
6: At the sites of the over 170 collapsed buildings in Colombia, rescue crews continue their frantic effort to reach anyone who may be alive under the rubble. But a critical 72-hour window when experts say a person can survive under debris ended on Thursday. Relief efforts have turned to the thousands who were left homeless by the 7.4 magnitude earthquake. The earthquake forced four major hospitals to close in the city of Cali, which is home to 3 million people. The full impact in some rural areas remains unclear. The devastation in Colombia is strikingly similar to that suffered next door in Venezuela when back-to-back earthquakes struck there in late June. While both had similar magnitudes, the damage in Colombia likely won't be as severe. Cody Weddle for CBC News, La Guaira, Venezuela.
1: And that is the World This Hour. For CBC News, I'm Neil Kumar.
7: And now the weather forecast for Toronto, Hamilton, and Niagara. A chance of showers and thunderstorms overnight with a low of 20. For Monday, clouds with gusty winds at times, high of 27, humidex of 32. In Peterborough and the Kawarthas, a risk of showers and storms overnight with a low of 18. Monday sees clouds, a high of 25, feeling like 30.
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9: Good evening. I'm David Common, sitting in for Pia Chattopadhyay. This is an encore edition of the Sunday Magazine, featuring the stories we first brought you on Sunday morning. Trade talks getting down to the wire with a Wednesday deadline for new big tariffs. First up, we're talking about what Canada might be willing to give up to get some relief and what is too far. After that, a Nobel Prize winning economist on what ails our system of liberal democracy and how putting workers at the center could revive it. Also today, the theories coming to life. As we look at the battle for the heart of the Democratic Party in the U.S., it's pitting newer progressive candidates against the party's centrist establishment and showing mixed results with the midterms looming. Later on, after a rocky start, the Blue Jays are keeping hope alive for another playoff run. Through all the ups and downs, Hazel May has been there. The longtime sportscaster shares her journey on and off the field. It all starts right now on the Sunday Magazine. The clock is running out. Canada has just days now to strike a trade deal with the United States before new 50% tariffs could take effect on Wednesday. Negotiators are at the table today. Progress, we are told, is being made, but there is still a significant gap. And it begs the question, what might Canada be giving up to get a deal? Let's get right to it with Marika Wall, senior political reporter for the Globe and Mail, and Ian Austin, Canada correspondent for the New York Times. Good morning to you both.
10: Good morning.
9: Okay, Marika, they're set to sit down again today. Where are we at?
10: I think that's the million-dollar question. I think that people need to remember that we've been close to a deal before with the United States. The prime minister has set expectations quite high in the past that a deal was in hand, only for it to disappear. So I think that the government might have learned some lessons from that in the sense that now it is setting expectations much lower. We saw headlines across the networks and across the newspapers late last week signaling the sides are still far apart. And I think that is wise given who we're dealing with on the other side of the table. But we know that Canada has already been willing to concede to a certain level of tariffs in order to get the higher tariffs removed on things like steel, aluminum, lumber, and autos. The question is, will it be enough? Will it be palatable enough for the premiers to put American booze back on the shelves?
9: And so much more. Ian, let me get to it with you. As Marika rightly points out, it does seem that Canada and perhaps every other country in the world has now had to accept what the Americans have said you're going to have to accept, and that is that tariffs are happening, that you want to play in the American market, that you got to pay the price, and that price is going to be tariffs. It is interesting, though, listening to Jameson Greer, for instance, talking about Canada's unjustified counter-tariffs. Now, Canada's counter-tariffs have been in response to the American tariffs, and yet they don't see it that way.
11: Well, you know, I mean, a lot of this is just pretext, right? I mean, they're using law that has to show that Canada discriminates against the United States in ways it does not discriminate against other countries. So, you know, they're scratching around trying to find everything, arcane milk quota issues and things like that. I've covered every major trade talk since the 1989 free trade agreement. And it's always important to remember that the leaks coming out are probably not to be trusted on the whole.
9: Yeah.
11: I mean, you know, there's a lot of self-serving going on. And there also is a huge element of theater in all of this, right? I mean, if somebody's going to give up something, they've got to make it sound like it was a major, you know, battle of Waterloo to achieve the agreement at the end so that they, you know, to help sell the thing. But my expectation is that maybe we won't see anything on Wednesday. You know, it may be, I see two scenarios. One is the whole thing collapses like it did in 1987 on the first free trade agreement. And, well, in this case, tariffs come in, at least for a while, and then they get back to the table. Or the Americans don't implement the tariffs on Wednesday and the talks continue. So, you know, we may not be at the edge of the cliff right now. It's very, very hard to say.
9: Marika, let's get into what Canada has already given in on and what it may have to give more up on. And I will start with the auto industry, particularly important for Ontario. Mm-hmm. Can you break down what continued tariffs of some form against auto would mean?
10: Mm-hmm. Well, our reporting lines up with what CBC is reporting as well on that, that one of the things being considered is that Canada would agree to between a 10 and 15% baked-in tariff to get relief from that 25% tariff rate that's now in the cards that they're now faced with, and that the industry, well, some say that the industry would see that as survivable in part because of how it would be counted and American content not being counted, which would then actually reduce it further. Now, that is a disputed number. And I think Ian's right to say, you know, leaks are sometimes strategic, sometimes they're not. And so you never really know why you're getting the information you're getting in these talks. Is it to play some public negotiation? Is it to, you know, preset the table for the industry? What is really going on behind the scenes? I think it's important to note things change very quickly at the table. The leaders might be talking, you know, today or tomorrow or Wednesday, but they hadn't talked yet by the end of this week, as far as we know. And so things will still change, but our understanding is

0: some of the most unpredictable.
1: Yeah, I mean, it's just bizarre. But, I mean, one thing I am fairly confident in predicting is that whatever emerges, if something emerges, it's not going to be a proper trade agreement. It's going to be a sort of executive order kind of thing, in the hope that when Trump is gone or the nature of Congress changes, Canada can go back and renegotiate it without it going through the whole congressional process.
0: Do you think we could use the memorandum of understanding with Iran and just use that as a basis? So
1: yeah, that's worked out really well, hasn't it?
0: Yeah. Okay, Marika, last thoughts to you, geopolitics.
2: I don't know where it's going, but I do think the signals from sources that we're speaking with are that the most likely or most expected as of late last week was some sort of partial deal, an interim deal to get us to the trilateral negotiations with Mexico on the USMCA. That seemed to be what was the best case scenario. But again, that is the pre-positioning that we were given. It's possible we see some sort of grand bargain between Mark Carney and Donald Trump, and it's possible we don't see a deal at all. And I think the Canadian government is planning for every option.
0: So a busy week for all of us ahead. Marika, Ian, thank you so much.
2: My pleasure.
1: Thanks, David.
0: That's Marika Wall, senior political reporter for the Globe and Mail, and Ian Austin, Canada correspondent for the New York Times.

Kilo Quiche and Miguel with their collab, Negotiate. I'm David Common. This is the Sunday Magazine on CBC Radio, streaming live on the CBC News app. You can hear us anytime on demand via CBC Listen or podcast. Liberal democracy always seemed to come with a promise. Give people a voice in how they're governed, and they can expect more freedom, opportunity, and prosperity. But

0: promise is today under strain. Trust in institutions is falling, economic inequality has grown, and far-right populist movements are challenging liberal democracies around the world. In his new book, Nobel Prize-winning economist Daron Acemoglu argues liberalism has lost touch with many of the people it was supposed to serve. And he says reviving it will require putting working people back at its center. Acemoglu is an economist at MIT, and his new book is called What Happened to Liberal Democracy? Daron, hello.
1: Hi, David. It's my true pleasure to be here with you.
0: We're very glad to have you here. And, you know, before we get to what happened to liberal democracy, let's back up to, you know, where I'm going to call the starting line, the end of the Second World War. Why has it been so successful since that point?
1: Look, I think you have to put this in the perspective of an even longer time. And if you go back to the end of the 18th century, liberal ideas were at the forefront of many of the changes we made to how we organize society. And often they were determining factors for big improvements, like public health improvements that cleaned up cities in Britain that had become so unhealthy, so dirty, that people couldn't live and life expectancy had fallen to less than 30 years. There was no voice for the people. There was very little opportunity for many people who were coming from the countryside. And all of those were part of the liberal agenda to change and to improve. And after World War II, what we are seeing is liberalism at the helm. That's the period in which liberal democracy throughout the West, partly because of the background of World War II and all the savagery of it, was firmly in control. It was peaceful. And that's the time in which you see the promise of liberal democracy becoming realized in the clearest fashion. That's the period in which we have very rapid economic growth, but that economic growth is fairly distributed, meaning lower income people, workers are experiencing even faster growth in their real incomes than managers or capital owners. Inequality is actually declining. You have notable improvement in the quality of public services. And democracy as a practice is never perfect. Far from it. But that's the period in which people are participating in politics at the local level, in the context of labor organizations, and national elections. And that pattern, again, is visible throughout the Western world.
0: People are going to hear you talking about public institutions that are working, about opportunity, about economic inequality shrinking, and they're going to go, well, that doesn't seem to be what we have today. So what went wrong?
1: Absolutely not what we have today. In a nutshell, it is about the transition from an industrial society to a post-industrial society. By that, I mean an economy and social structure shaped much more by digital technologies and greater globalization. These were fundamental transformations of the economy, both because of what they implied about shared prosperity, the promise of liberalism that was so beautifully exhibited in the first 7 decades of the Second World War, but also for the coalitions that supported liberal democracy. Let's start from the economy. Mm-hmm. In the industrial economy, shared prosperity was realized because democratic institutions created a framework in which businesses could expand, innovate, reach new markets. But for doing so, they needed workers. And in the context of a democratic society, and especially with strong labor unions, what that required was for them to share the gains with the workers, pay higher wages, create jobs. In fact, they were so keen on finding labor that they kept bidding wages up and going around the country trying to find workers. That pathway is a very powerful one for generating shared prosperity, because most of us earn our livings as laborers of one sort or another. Digital technologies changed every aspect of that bargain. First, they advantaged people with a college degree in managerial technical positions that could work with computers and new advanced machinery. But second, and even more powerfully, digital technologies became a platform for automation, meaning the substitution of machines and algorithms for tasks previously performed by human workers. And automation is critical because it potentially severs

0: the link between business expansion and innovation and shared prosperity. Now, businesses can expand, reach new markets, increase their productivity, while at the same time, they're laying off workers, because now you get machines, robots, or software systems to do the things that workers used to do before. That was the sea change, and it is very intimately related to the increase in inequality that you noted at the beginning of our conversation, David. Globalization added to that via similar processes.
1: You are clearly, I mean, I think some people will talk about the slow death of liberal democracy and think about Donald Trump, but you are describing a process that began long before Donald Trump was president, perhaps before he was even a public figure. When did things start to
0: 100%.
1: Shift?
0: I think that's a very, very important point, David. Donald Trump is a symptom, and things started 4 decades or more before Donald Trump even came on the scene. And that's a very, very important thing to understand, because if people who support liberal democracy, people who support center-left parties, if they act under the misapprehension, conceit that somehow if you defeat Donald Trump or his version, whatever it is, in Germany or in the UK, things are going to be fine, that is the worst mistake you can make. And in fact, we made that mistake in the United States, thinking if you have 4 years of Biden, somehow the problems are going to go away. No, the problems are severe and deep. And you have to recognize that people on the far right or in other parts of the anti-establishment political spectrum are appearing as powerful figures precisely because of the weaknesses, vulnerabilities of liberal democracy. And the second aspect of that is the changes in the social structure of politics in the post-industrial society. Mm. In a nutshell, in the post-industrial era, college-educated people became much more influential socially and politically. And in the process, they also became dominant in center-left politics. Parties like the Democratic Party in the US, the Labour Party in the UK, Social Democrats in Europe, used to get their votes from manual workers, blue-collar workers, workers without a college degree, and the college-educated used to vote for center-right parties. Today, everywhere, in Canada, in the US, in the UK, Germany, France, Italy, Spain, the picture has changed. Individuals with a college degree, especially those postgraduate degrees, are in large urban areas, mm-hmm. overwhelmingly support the center-left. And workers without a college degree have shifted to the center-right and often to the hard-right. That change is critical for understanding the woes of liberal democracy.
1: What you're describing, we see in this country, we see in Canada, you're describing other countries where that's been seen. But I do want to bring it back to the United States, because it is such, or had been, such a beacon for liberal democracy. You described Donald Trump as a symptom of the decline of liberal democracy. Is he an accelerator of that decline?
0: Oh, absolutely. 100% is an accelerator. He's decimated very important aspects of democratic norms during his first presidency. And during his second presidency, he's been quite busy dismantling many important aspects of our democratic institutions, some of them in a way that will never be able to be repaired, and also continuing to polarize the country and engaging in really corruption that nobody could have even foreseen a couple of years ago. So yes, it is very problematic, but it's very, very important. I want to add that one more time. Just defeating Donald Trump isn't enough. If Democrats come to power, and the same is true in Europe, if the Social Democrats or Labour parties come to power and continue to repeat the mistakes of liberal democracy in the 80s, 90s, 2000s, things are going to get worse.
1: Why is it that the place that was the beacon for liberal democracy, why is it the United States seems so ripe now for illiberal thought and illiberal policy? What changed? Does it come down to the economic inequality that just shattered the promise?
0: The phenomena

0: I'm describing are remarkably similar across most of the industrialized advanced economies. That being said, because of the weakness of protective labor market institutions such as unions, regulations protecting workers, minimum wages, and the extent to which tech played a central role, the United States has experienced far greater increase in inequality and a far more jarring form of inequality than pretty much every other country. The UK is the next in line, perhaps, but the United States stands apart, for example, in how inequality did not just mean an opening of a big gap between, say, the college-educated and the non-college-educated, but the college-educated improved their standing and in real incomes, while those of people without a college degree got worse and worse and worse for a period of about 35 years from 1980 onwards. That is a really striking pattern. Second, differently from many parts of the advanced world, the United States has had a history of anti-establishment right-wing ideas brewing in various different forms, going back to the Birch Society, to the strong opposition to New Deal liberalism coming from some business quarters, etc. I mean, I'm not saying that the same did not exist in Canada or in France and in Germany, but it was sort of more pronounced in the United States. And I think once the anti-establishment feelings became stronger and the weaknesses of center-left parties and liberal democracy were ripe to be exploited, that created a bigger dynamic for alt-right and some extremist ideas to develop in the United States. But again, if you look at those ideas, you'll see some of them have their origins in France. So it's not just a U.S. phenomenon.
1: I'm David Common, sitting in for Pia Chattopadhyay, and this morning I'm speaking with Nobel laureate and MIT economist Daron Acemoglu about the future of liberal democracy. This brings me to a turn in the conversation, and that is, where are we headed? And I say we because although Canada is a separate country, we are sucked into the vortex of the Americans, into their politics, into their culture, into so much more. And I'm going to not look at Canada. I'm going to use the example of Hungary here for a moment, which you write about in the book. A young fellow in 1989 standing before a huge crowd in Budapest demanding free elections in Hungary and the withdrawal of Soviet troops. A man whose name would become synonymous first with democratic liberation and then with being in a very illiberal state. I'm talking, of course, about Viktor Orban. What does what has happened in Hungary with the rejection of Orban after many years, his replacement by Péter Magyar, a far more progressive candidate, is that a one-off? Is it an example of where the United States, where other countries may one day go? How do we look at the direction we're traveling in?
0: While I agree with you 100% that the U.S. has an outsized effect, not just on Canada, on the entire Western world, each country has its own somewhat separate dynamics. The extent to which deliberative democracy has collapsed in the United States is very different from what happened in Ireland or in Switzerland. Canada, I think, has weathered some of these storms far better than the United States. So I think there's more to be proud of how the Canadians or the Canadian political system has dealt with some of these problems, and hence hope that Canada can also continue to build on those successes in order to rebuild liberal democracy and some of its aspirations and some of its results. Now, in terms of the Magyar situation in Hungary, I think it's not a one-off, but it's also not one that we are currently set to repeat in the United States or in the UK or France. Magyar, for example, came from the same party as Orban.
1: Yeah, originally.
0: Orban, throughout his illiberal term, remained, at least in rhetoric, very faithful to voice the ideas that were congruent with many parts of Hungarian society, especially he amplified some prejudices. He lambasted the more educated globalized elites. He sounded like he

0: related to the college-educated groups that became dominant in the Democratic Party, remaining passive and indifferent to the rising inequality, changing labor market situation, changing economic opportunities that brought so much inequality. But they also committed these sins of commission of promoting cultural politics that alienated the working class communities, that started looking down on their values and trying to police their values, and that created a huge backlash. And that's the danger in all of these situations where the criticisms of that liberal approach has been sometimes exaggerated, sometimes rightly emphasized, but in all of them that backlash is present and you have to reverse it. It is one of the conclusions of my book that liberal democracy cannot stand without the working class at its center. So the working class needs to come back into the coalition supporting liberal democracy, and that is essential. And I think Magyar has a chance to do that in Hungary, but I am very keen to find out who can do that in the United States or who can do that in the UK.
1: That brings me perfectly to a fellow named Zoran Mamdani, now New York City's mayor, identifies himself as a democratic socialist. Young people have been flocking to his idea. We look at some of those who are running in the midterm elections. Some of them are succeeding in the primary races. Let me zero in on Mamdani. Is there something that he is getting right that appeals to those who seek a return to a more liberal democratic life?
0: I think there is a lot Mamdani is getting right, but there are things that he's not. First, he has got the right instinct of very successful, effective local politicians. They start from bottom up, they listen, they understand, they sympathize, they empathize with their constituents, they have a mixture of charisma and understanding. He's excellent at that, you can see that. Second, he's putting economic issues at the forefront of his rhetoric. And what he calls the affordability crisis is a close cousin of the collapse of shared prosperity, which I emphasize a lot as one of the biggest failings of liberal democracy over the last four and a half decades. Now, those two are excellent. But Mamdani is a creation of New York. His supporters are young, very well educated, completely left-leaning, whereas the coalition that the Democratic Party needs to create includes workers, working class communities from Kentucky, from Alabama, from Pennsylvania. And those constituents are not going to sympathize with his language to the same extent. So the language, I think, needs to be much more attuned to the sensibilities of those groups who need to be won back for the democratic, liberal democratic coalition. And the democratic socialist label may not help, but also the cultural politics baggage. And by the way, I mean, I'm not against cultural issues as being part of politics. They have to be in a diverse, changing society like Canada, like the United States. But the problem was the top-down way that cultural politics was conducted, perhaps that it became extreme, but it was also pitting the college-educated against non-college-educated with the first group, which was ascended, looking down on the values of the latter. I think that's a no-no. But then the fourth one is that if you make affordability or shared prosperity, inequality, jobs your centerpiece, that's step number one. But step number two, then you need to actually deliver on that. You need to come up with policies that will improve that, because otherwise it's just hope. And that improvement needs to create demonstration effects that then bring more people into your fold. And I think that's where there are question marks, that some of Mamdani's ideas are a bit unlikely to work. So for instance, the way to solve the broader inequality problem in the United States is obviously not setting up state-run stores so that you can cut out the not-so-large margins that supermarkets make. I don't think that's going to transform the affordability problem. It's certainly not going to create a more fair economy in the big picture. So we need more radical but also effective policies to deal with inequality. And that's why a large part of the end of the book

0: is devoted to what I call pre-worker AI. How can we leverage AI technologies, not the way that they're being developed right now in Silicon Valley, but in a way that's much better for job creation, much better for workers, much better for making workers central to the production process.
1: In the midst of all of that change, AI and everything else, what makes you think liberal democracy, a political movement, will actually survive, will reinvent itself? Why do you have the confidence that that will happen?
0: I don't have that confidence. Absolutely not.
1: Okay.
0: What I have the confidence on are two other things. One is that I am very convinced that liberal ideas have been an amazing beacon for our social and economic progress. And they are badly, badly, badly needed for our future as well. That I am 100% convinced. Second, I am also convinced that it is possible to make liberal democracy. It is possible to rein in AI in a way that will benefit society. It is possible to create a fairer economy and greater consensus and compromise and dialogue within the liberal democratic institutions. I'm also very convinced of that, and that's why I give many examples of how that was done in the past and even during our current era. What I'm not convinced by is that we are going to get AI right, meaning the right regulation, the right democratic pressure to redirect AI, and that the center left in the US and in other countries is going to wake up and really start looking for a new governing philosophy, which is what I argue is necessary.
1: Darren Acemoglu, it's been a pleasure. Thank you very much for the conversation.
0: It's been my pleasure, David. Thanks for your questions. Thanks for your very interesting perspective.
1: That is Darren Acemoglu, Nobel Prize-winning economist at MIT, and his new book is called What Happened to Liberal Democracy?

Well, coming your way shortly, the CBC News. And when we return, the Democrats are still duking it out for the party's future. The November midterms are looming. Coming up, we're going to look at why a new crop of left-leaning candidates is being touted as either the bedrock or the breakdown of the Democratic Party's path to power. I'm David Common, The Sunday Magazine, returning in 6 minutes.

0: It's one of the many evacuees heading home.
1: Where we were staying, collect the kids and the pets and head home.
2: This is a critical alert from District of Summerland. Wildfire evacuation order partially downgraded to
0: 800 properties now safe for reentry. That's on top of 400 others announced Friday. Thousands more still waiting to go home. Summerland Mayor Doug Holmes stops to talk before he checks on his own place. He lives inside one of the communities now allowed to return.
3: As mayor, I also feel a little bit guilty that I'm able to go home when so many residents aren't.
0: Rapid damage assessments of the area are done. Official calls have started, but he understands it's difficult to wait by the phone.
3: Official word needs to be 100% accurate.
0: Helen Pike, CBC News, Summerland, British Columbia.
4: In one of its largest aerial attacks since it was invaded, Ukraine launched hundreds of drones into Russia, striking an online retail giant's depot, destroying billions of dollars worth of merchandise. Russia also carried out airstrikes, including torching Kyiv's landmark book market. Michelle Song has the details.
5: Crews tackle flames at a major retail distribution warehouse near Moscow after Ukrainian drones attacked it overnight. One employee who evacuated the facility says many people will lose their jobs. Wildberries is often referred to as the Amazon of Russia. Moscow says it shot down more than 800 Ukrainian drones overnight, and officials say it's the largest-scale air attack by Ukraine this year. Ukraine has grown its deep strike missile and drone capabilities this year and has targeted Russian warehouses, oil refineries, and military facilities, all to strategically squeeze Russia's economy and civilians.
6: The question becomes, is it pivotal?
5: Andrew Rasulis is a former official for Canada's Department of National Defense. He says both sides are hitting each other hard, but both countries are resilient. Michelle Song, CBC News, Toronto.
4: And that is The World This Hour. For CBC News, I'm Neil Kumar.
7: And now the weather forecast for Toronto, Hamilton, and Niagara. A chance of showers and thunderstorms overnight with a low of 20. For Monday, clouds with gusty winds at times, high of 27, humidex of 32. In Peterborough and the Kawarthas, a risk of showers and storms overnight with a low of 18. Monday sees clouds, a high of 25, feeling like 30.
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0: just spent the last several days in Pennsylvania talking to swing voters, people who have voted for both parties. Multiple people, unprompted, brought up socialism and said, gosh, that is just too far for me. That sounds scary. And the Democratic Party is going too far away from me. I didn't ask the question, though I would have if it hadn't come up, but voters are volunteering this when I talk to them. And so I do think that sort of the information ecosystems that people are in, this is breaking through, and it is,
1: It's a thing to fear. It's a thing to fear. That's what it's being presented as, right?
0: And like, the president cannot have this midterm election be a referendum on him. He's unpopular. His war is unpopular. His association with data centers is unpopular. Voters brought that up too. He needs to run against something. He needs Republicans to have something to run against, because they don't have a lot that they're running for.
1: This is a complete aside, but whenever I hear fears of socialism in the United States from people, I also ask, do you like your Social Security? And the answer is very quickly, yes, we do.
0: Of course.
1: Well, is that not a social program?
2: Yes.
1: I digress. Let us turn to something much less consequential, much less controversial. That is the Middle East, and particularly Israel. And the way in which relations and the U.S. position on Israel is playing out within the Democratic Party. There was this vote last month in the U.S. to end aid to Israel. It split in support from House Democrats, split in half. That would have been unthinkable before the war in Gaza and the October 7th attacks. I wonder if the Democrats in Congress, can there be something that reconciles them to be more or less on the same page, or is that just not going to happen? Is absolute support for Israel over inside the Democratic Party? John, I'll start with you.
2: Sure. I think it's ending. There are going to be some people in the Democratic Party, very loyal Democrats, who remain pretty strongly committed to Israel, but it's a smaller grouping. And remember, when we talk about commitment to Israel, it's not, it's at a level of debates about military support and things of that nature. And on some of those debates, you're going to see more and more support for cutting off the military aid. That's what you saw with that vote. Even many of the people who support cutting off military aid, would like to see Israel, change government, obviously not have Netanyahu in charge and things like that. So there's nuance to this that people should understand. Now, here's the critical thing about it, though. And I think this is, to me, I talk a lot to voters, and I talk a lot to candidates who talk to voters. I'm kind of interested in what the discussion is about. And I can tell you, going back, just as an anecdote, I was down in rural southwestern Wisconsin in Lafayette County, which is, it's kind of a swing county, but pretty farm country. And I was talking to some folks down there, and a woman said to me, this is 2 years ago, 2 years ago, she was going to endorse for the Democrats. And she said, in these small towns of 3,000-4,000 folks, she said, the question I get at the door more often than just about anything else. And I said, affordability, of course, right? Or something like that. And she said, no, I hear about Gaza. And I have a lot of people say, I'm seeing all those children getting killed. And, why isn't something being done about that? Now, I'm not trying to to extrapolate too much from that discussion, but I've heard it in other places as well. And I do think that I think a lot of our media in the U.S. didn't understand the extent to which people, be they Democrats or Republicans, conservatives, moderates, independents, progressives, whatever you want to call them, they saw something happening and they felt like this is something the United States should be able to, should either be able to help stop or should be on the other side of, should be clearly opposed to and aggressively so. And what the progressives have done in many places, and a growing number of even more moderate Democrats, is they've stepped up and said, yes, people, you're right. This is something that we should be actively trying to stop.
1: There's a story that's connected to all of this. Came out of the Michigan primary. Tens of millions of dollars given by the American-Israeli Public Affairs Committee and other super PACs to the centrist candidate, to Haley Stevens. What do you think the outcome

0: investigations into administration policies and actions, investigations into the president's private financial dealings, things like that. Those sorts of oversight responsibilities that Congress has really not done in the last couple of years, that oversight will really take center stage. But in terms of figuring out what they're for, how they talk about it, how they make a case for what they would do if they were to get that governing trifecta after the 2028 election, that is ultimately probably not going to get solved until Democrats coalesce behind a presidential candidate. Right now, the party doesn't really have a leader.
1: That's right.
2: Okay, you've given me the opening. We have 2 minutes left. I've said Rubio and I've said Vance on the Republican side. Is Ocasio-Cortez going to be on the ticket for the next presidential cycle?
0: Maybe.
2: John, who has jumped in on every other conversation so far, is the silent one this time.
3: Here's my view. If she wants to be a candidate, if she chooses to be, and I think this is still something she's very much wrestling with, she chooses to be a presidential candidate, I think that she has made a lot of the right moves, and there's potential to really take off, to have something major happen within the primaries, and potentially to be, you know, you could even see that happen. You could see that happen. You could also see a vice presidential with, you know, one of the many governors who are thinking of running, things like that. But what I will tell you is this. Right now, when I look, I recently had to do this for another show. I counted up everybody who is being speculated about as a Democratic candidate, and I think we got to 34.
0: Yeah, we can't even say all their names. There's so many.
3: What I would tell you is that to me, the base of the party is ready for someone who can go out there and electrify them. Now,
2: the base is, but is the country?
3: I'm not sure. Yeah, look, I mean, ask Barack Obama. He electrified the base in the Democratic Party, and he went out and did pretty well for himself as a presidential candidate. It can happen. And you don't have to be the absolute front runner at the start. So what I would tell you is keep an eye on people who are out there carefully building and trying to develop things. I'm watching a lot of governors. I'm watching some members of the House, members of the Senate. But you are right. If AOC decides to run, she would be right in the mix, very possibly at the top of a lot of polls and a credible candidate for November. If I had to bet, though, I wouldn't be shocked if instead she was looking at becoming the senator from New York.
2: We'll leave it there. Tamara, John, thank you so much for your time. Not the last we'll be speaking about this, no doubt.
0: Really enjoyed great it. Pleasure. Thank you.
2: Thank you. Tamara Keith is NPR senior political correspondent and host of the NPR Politics podcast, and John Nichols, the executive editor of the progressive news magazine, The Nation.

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Pia will be back with you next week. She will bring you a conversation with author and journalist Ian Brown about turning 70 years old and all that sparks in the mind. I'm David Common. Thank you so much for listening today. And if you're off this weekend, enjoy it.

0: The latest numbers indicate more than 2,300 people have died and nearly 5,000 others have been infected. Health Canada has recently authorized clinical trials for a new Ebola vaccine. In Glasgow, a band from Canada has won the World Pipe Band Championship. It's the first time that a band outside the UK has won in 16 years. Pipe major Alan Bevan tells us what the judges were looking for.
1: They're looking for a band that sounds all like one instrument. Most of what the piping is playing is unison. So you've got, you know, anywhere from, say, 15 to maybe 21 or 22 pipers all trying to play and sound like one.
0: The band from Simon Fraser University in Vancouver won its seventh championship. And...
2: And while he retired after the 1989 season, Tommy John is still one of the most commonly said names across all of baseball. Over one quarter of all big league pitchers have had the surgery bearing his name.
0: Baseball great Tommy John has died. He was 83 years old. And that is The World This Hour. For CBC News, I'm Neil Kumar.
3: And now the weather forecast for Toronto, Hamilton, and Niagara. A chance of showers and thunderstorms overnight with a low of 20. For Monday, clouds with gusty winds at times, high of 27, humidex of 32. In Peterborough and the Kawarthas, a risk of showers and storms overnight with a low of 18. Monday sees clouds, a high of 25, feeling like 30.
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5: Hi, I'm Ismaila Alpha in for Saroja Coelho. This is Just Asking, the repeat edition. On this show, we take your questions about this week's news stories and help you figure out what it all means for your life. Today on Just Asking...
6: I don't want to scare people, but I want people in my community and you know, really across the country to understand that this is a risk that we need to learn to live with. And it is not something that as emergency responders, we can be counted on to just solve this problem.
5: Intense, large-scale wildfires are changing our experience of Canadian summers. But what does it mean to learn to live with fire? Well, from a national emergency organization to prescribed burns, climate insurance, and new predictive technology, we took all of your questions on how to better prepare for and respond to wildfires as a country. Then in our second hour...
7: These are very simple contracts and they're all or nothing. Either you win big or you lose your entire state.
5: Prediction markets have arrived in Canada. And that means people can now place bets on the outcome of future events. That includes interest rates, the value of precious metals, and whether it will rain in your city on a given day. We answered your questions about prediction markets, who stands to cash in, and the implications for Canadians. This is Just Asking, the repeat edition.
8: I was very optimistic that our house was going to make it, and to find out that it didn't, and get pictures that it didn't, it definitely wasn't a reality that I thought was going to happen.
9: The stories that I heard were very consistent, and they were around the speed of this horrific fire. From the wildfire service perspective, that it outran their modeling, and that there's an important set of lessons for us to take about how quickly this moved, and that this may be our new normal for fire speed.
10: There's a lot for people to process right now, and the weight of these wildfires is heavy.
11: We have pretty good emergency management in Canada. If we need to protect Canadians, we're there to do that. But we're not that great at preparing.
12: And every fire chief knows this is a simple truth. We would always choose prevention over response. This is why many of us are saying, and we will continue to say, that Canada needs a National Fire Administration or advisory.
5: More than 100 fires continue to burn in British Columbia, weeks after fast, ferocious fires started chasing thousands of people out of their homes. Several evacuation orders have been downgraded to alerts this weekend, including for parts of Summerland, BC. Now, there's no official tally yet,

0: damage from the wildfires, but as some evacuees head back home, hundreds of people may not even have a home to return to. Gord Heyman is one of those people. He joins me now from Oliver, BC. Hello, Gord.
1: Hello. How are you?
0: I'm doing well. How are you doing?
1: Hanging in there as best as we can.
0: Yeah. Take me back to when you had to evacuate your home in Summerland last week. How did you realize that you were in danger?
1: So I got a text message from one of my friends telling me that he'd heard from somebody else that there was a fire nearby, and he suggested I should go and check it out.
0: So it sounds like you went to check it out. What did you see?
1: The size of the cloud of smoke coming off the hill was unlike anything I'd ever been. It's difficult even to describe it. It was just that's what I saw. Yeah. A very, very large cloud of smoke.
0: I got to be honest. I think that we can hear the enormity of it in just the shakiness of your voice describing it. And then you, your wife, and 11-year-old daughter had to quickly pack up. What was going through your mind as you were getting ready to leave your home?
1: What was going through my mind was nothing larger than making sure that I got our trailer hitched up and out of its place that it had been sitting for 2 years, whether or not the tires had enough inflation, whether or not the stabilizers were fully retracted, just making sure that I took care of the part that was going to allow my family to have somewhere to move to if the worst was to happen and we lost our home.
0: We're hearing about how fast moving this fire is. How quickly did you have to get out? Like from the time that you felt danger, how long did it take you and your family to get out of their home?
1: So from the time that I got the message saying that there was a fire nearby to the time that we were rolling out our front yard was 42 minutes.
0: Wow.
1: And by the time we were rolling out, the fire was on the hill behind our house. So it obviously, I have no idea how the fire progressed after we left, but I can't imagine it was very long before our house would have been engulfed and consumed.
0: Do you know for sure that your house was consumed by this fire?
1: I do, yeah. We've seen photos of it, and people are posting videos as they drive up and down Fish Lake Road every so often. So there have been a couple of those videos that I've seen online. Mm-hmm. And my house, we had a couple of pillars and a gate, and that is pretty well all that is left. So I can tell it's my property by the gate, mm-hmm. but there is basically nothing behind it.
0: Gord, were you aware that your home was in an area that is, you know, at high risk for wildfires?
1: I'm not sure that it was in an area that's high risk for wildfires, so no, definitely not.
0: Had you taken any safety measures with your home at all?
1: We re-sided it with Hardy, which is, or at least I was led to believe, is a fire... I don't know what the correct term is for, but...
0: Retardant to slow down the fire itself? Is that what you're talking about?
1: Well, yeah. So we did those things. I mean, we burned wood in the wintertime, and we made sure that our wood was not stacked up against the house. Mm-hmm. We did the simple, well-known measures to try to protect ourselves from fires and being able to encroach onto the property, but... Of course, the way that this particular fire went, it didn't matter what we did. It would have been impossible to have stopped.
0: You'd mentioned that your mind was focused on getting that trailer ready to get your family out within 42 minutes from the time you received that call. Where did you take your trailer to? Like, where are you staying now?
1: So initially, we have a shop which is in the industrial area, and nearer to downtown Summerland, I would say roughly.

0: it's about 20 kilometers away from where our house is, roughly speaking. Mm-hmm. So that was the first place that we moved to. And so we were there until about 1 a.m. Saturday morning when we received another evacuation order for the entire district of Summerland. Mm-hmm. So we hitched up and then drove all the way to Oliver, where we knew, we reasonably knew, there wouldn't have to be another need to evacuate again.
1: Mm. Even knowing what has happened with your home off of the plate, just the act of moving your family like that over and over again has got to be very stressful. How is your 11-year-old daughter doing?
0: I haven't seen her. So that happened on Saturday. And Sunday, she actually went out to a camp up in Salmon Arm. Okay. And she's actually just currently on her way back from camp now. So besides for Saturday day, where we literally knew nothing, so there was mm-hmm. no conversation that we could even have because there was no information. Okay. I haven't had an opportunity to actually sit down and talk to her.
1: I'm just thinking here, like, we're just weeks away from the start of school. Do you know if she'll be able to return to her school?
0: As far as I'm aware, the schools in the downtown core were well protected, and they haven't been a casualty of this fire. So our expectation is that, yes, they will be attending the high school for the upcoming school year.
1: I gotta say, Gord, just listening to your story, I really feel for what you and your family have been through. But having gone through this, will you rebuild your home in Summerland?
0: Our intention is to do so. Obviously, we have a lot invested in that community. Our friends and neighbors in Falder are some of the best people that I've ever had the pleasure to get to know. And leaving them after this kind of event would not sit very well with me. Besides for the fact that, our property it's flat, it's 2 acres, it's everything that we kind of strive to achieve as parents. I have a tennis court and a rink that we flood in the wintertime so we can do skating. We put in a pool, and it's our little, well, it was our little paradise. So I'm very hopeful that we will rebuild and life will eventually return to normal.
1: It sounds like more than the structure was your home. It's the community that's your home there. Will you do anything differently with your house? Will you protect it any differently?
0: I don't know. I mean, I'll certainly listen to good advice if anybody has it. But like I said, we had a fire-resilient paneling on the side of the house. We had metal roofing material. And I assume the hardy is sitting on the ground in neat 4x8 sheets. And the metal roofing material is probably sitting in the middle of the hole that used to be the house. So neither of those particular things does any darn good. I don't know what else we might have tried. Like, when you think about it, that fire started 7 kilometers from my house, roughly. Yeah. I don't know exactly where it started, but if it started in Crump, that's 7 kilometers away. And it made it from there to my house in 42 minutes. There was no stopping this. Mm-hmm. The firefighters and the wildland people, they had no time to try to do anything except they formed a little blockade at the Fish Lake Summerland Princeton Road intersection, mm-hmm. and just controlled the passage of people because particularly the ranchers, of course, were driving back and forth as quickly and effectively as they could to try to save their animals. But 42 minutes, you'd have a hard time writing out a grocery list in that time.
1: Absolutely.
0: It was way too fast to have done anything useful.

0: I'll tell you this, Gord. We're going to be speaking with a couple of people in just a minute to get some get a sense of what we can do as a nation and individually to protect our communities better. I really appreciate you taking the time to speak with me here. You and your family take care.
1: Thank you very much. I appreciate the opportunity to tell my story.
0: Gord Heyman is a resident of Summerland, BC, who had to evacuate due to wildfires. Some 4 million hectares of land have burned in Canada so far this year. Wildfires have now become a feature of our summers, impacting everything from the quality of our air to the safety of our homes and our families. So what does it mean to learn to live with fires? And how can we better predict, prevent, and respond to wildfires? What do you want to know about what you can do and what we can do as a country to meet this new reality? I have two guests with me to answer your questions. Sonia Laverkas is a prescribed fire specialist and wildland firefighter. And Jason Thistlethwaite is an associate professor in the Faculty of Environment at the University of Waterloo. You can call us now with your questions. The number is 1-888-416-8333. Sonia and Jason, welcome.
2: Thanks for being
3: here.
2: Thanks for having us.
0: It's great to have both of you here. I wanted to start with you, Jason. What was running through your mind as you heard Gord Heyman describing, you know, the evacuation process with his family in just 42 minutes?
2: Mr. Heyman's right. By the time you have a massive crown fire like the one in Summerland threatening a community, many of our options have already disappeared. So I think this speaks to some of the changes that we need to see. The real opportunity is really in months and years before the fire arrives. We see this fairly consistently in our approach to other disasters as well. We really do need to shift the center of gravity of wildfire policy from response to prevention. We're always going to need firefighters, aircraft, and evacuation capacity. But once an extreme wildfire is underway, there are just situations where you simply cannot suppress it.
0: Sonia, we've been hearing from BC officials that these were exceptionally fast-moving fires. As Gord was saying, 42 minutes it took this fire to travel what he believes was 7 kilometers to reach his home. As a person who works on the ground fighting fires, just how difficult are fires like this to predict?
3: Yes, thank you for the question, and I really appreciated the sharing of the story earlier. I am familiar with similar feelings of not losing my home, but fire coming right into our community here in Fort Nelson. I think that something to share with folks is that some people think, or people might think, that we can put all fires out, and we simply can't. And that there's times where we're on the fire line and we're called back because the intensity or the amount of energy that's coming off of the fire does not let us directly attack it. So put water right close to the fire's edge, or put the fire out to the point where maybe sometimes tankers and aerial support cannot work either. And I think that many folks are seeing this reality that we're living in the Pyrocene. So the Pyrocene is this time in Earth's history that's dominated by fire. And we're being presented with choices of how we can successfully live with fire.
0: We're going to delve a bit further into living with fire and how we do that in just a bit. But Jason, what makes Canada's forest fires uniquely challenging to manage?
2: Well, it's the scale and the physical challenge of just managing forests the size that we have in Canada. It doesn't really matter how many firefighters we have, how many water bombers we have. At any given point, there are 1,000 fires across this country. In addition to that, many of the communities located near or in wildfire interfaces are vulnerable. They can be one road in, one road out. If those roads get cut off, there goes your evacuation opportunity. So really, it's a challenge of geography and physics. I don't want to call it a new normal. I think this is just normal now. We've seen this behavior over the last 5 or 6 years or so. So I think we really need to start thinking about how we live with fire and start thinking about it as a risk that we need to manage instead of just always sort of, you know, responding to it. We need to be shifting from a reactive to a much more proactive approach.
0: Speaking of being proactive about this sort of thing, let's go to one

0: feel, as Kyle was describing there, that there's, you know, he felt that there was about a 90% drop in the amount of controlled burns or prescribed burning that was being done out there. What type of work needs to be done to get back to the level that's needed in this country, in your opinion?
1: Oh, in my opinion, what needs to happen is that prescribed fire burn plans need to be approved. That's a very technical response. So that means that those of us who do prescribed fire, and that includes Indigenous communities, guide outfitters, ranchers, farmers, forest licensees and harvesting companies, we need to be presented with the permission or the authorization to put good fire on the land. And I think we're really able to highlight that here in Northeast British Columbia through our program with the Peace River Forage Association, where we've been doing research and building this program for the last 4 or 5 years. So I encourage folks to take a look at the Peace River Forage Association to see photos and videos and all of our research that we've been able to develop up here.
0: All right. And Kyle, thanks for the call and the great question. We've got Darren Reed on the line from Nanaimo, BC. Hello, Darren.
2: Hi there. How are you?
0: Doing well. How are you doing? And what is your question this afternoon?
2: We're doing fine on the island relative to everybody else, that's for sure, in the province. I guess mine would come more under the response category. And it's great to hear everybody having this discussion about controlled burns and how that can mitigate or prevent a lot of the wildfires that you're seeing right now. But I'm looking at, like, just west of here in Port Alberni, about a half an hour away from Nanaimo, you had the Coulson water bombers. And I think those have been sold off, or they've gone down south or down to Australia. I can't even remember, but they're not around here. But Canadair makes the water bombers there in Calgary. And I'm thinking, if you actually like to put together a plan where you have armed forces right now. And so you have the Army, the Navy, the Air Force. And now with this, as a percentage of GDP, what they've done is they've tucked the Coast Guard, which used to be a standalone. That's part of the defense spend for this percentage of GDP that Canada is committed to, which I believe is 3% now, but or might have gone to 5. But why could you not have a whole army, if you will, of Canadair, made in Canada, water bombers that would go from Newfoundland to the north to British Columbia, Ontario, you know, the prairies, all points in between, wherever the fires were occurring. And you have this massive budget in Canada and an increasing budget for defense. Why not tuck that in there as part of a standalone silo within the Ministry of Defense? Because these aren't going away anytime soon. It sounds like your speaker from the piece there is talking about how you have to, there's a pipeline to this. It's going to take a number of years before you get the sponge effect to where you want it to be. But from a response perspective, it's develop a plan, have a made in Canada plan. You need the water bombers anyway, where there's a severe lack of them. Let's get a plan going that can go coast to coast when needed. And it's something that your speaker from Summerland, or your caller, that's just hellish what's happened up there.
0: What you're describing there, yeah. Darren, sounds like a central firefighting force for this country. I think, Jason, what do you think about that? I mean, because every year people argue that Canada needs a national emergency response agency. What do you think about this idea of like an arm of the military that is for fighting wildfires and a central or a centralized agency kind of to delegate that force?
3: Yeah, well, speak to the water bomber idea. I think is a good one. We are going to have to hit this 5% GDP commitment. There definitely would be a way to channel some of that money into water bombers. We make them here. Our provinces have put in orders for water bombers right now. The de Havilland facility in Calgary can make about 10 a year. A Senate proposal came out in the spring saying we need our own national force of water bombers. The issue is for de Havilland, the producer, is that they need more economic certainty to expand their operations. So they would need an order of at least 50. There is a proposal in front of the federal government to do just that. Float the money along with the province. The Premier of Alberta is trying to organize this along with the federal government right now. So I think that is a good idea. Water bombers alone are not

okay, I'm going to stop the video right there. When he says a bear, a dog, and a giant monkey, then we have three quick shots of stuffed animal prizes, a bear, a dog, and a giant monkey.

0: There are over a dozen videos, all set in the amusement park. The only semi-normal video of the bunch is a training video. This one opens on Cole. He's in a suit and tie in front of a bookcase reading a book. He looks up, startled, as if the camera surprised him.
1: Hello. How are you? I was just reading. Welcome to the World's Fun Games training video. My name is Cole. I'll be taking you on this wonderful journey. Here.
0: When he says wonderful journey, he bugs at the camera with this gesture that communicates the idea. I know this is completely ridiculous. In fact, the entire video seems to be making fun of the idea of training videos while at the same time it is a training video, explaining how to sign in, how to use the till card, how to stock prizes. I saw these videos and all I could think of was, these people really love their jobs. And I thought about Michael Scott, the fictional boss on The Office.
2: I'd say that there's a lot of Michael Scott in this job. I'd say there's a lot of Michael Scott in me, probably. I do silly things that everybody looks at me later and go, why did he do that? Why was it deemed necessary for Cole to dress up wearing a big beard and a raincoat and tell everyone he lived downtown under the bridge and he was there to motivational speaker them today? Hi, everybody, I'm Phil Bridges, you know, and like go out and talk to people. What went through his thought process? And I've run out with a squirt gun all the time. I got my big super soaker, and on busy days, I'll take the super soaker and I'll fill it up with ice water and I'll sneak around the corner. I'll stand there and I'll just go, light them up! I'd spray across the whole group. You know, that's what makes it fun. They're going to remember Phil Bridges more than, you know, like anything else throughout the day. And so if they're talking about, did you guys see what Cole did at the shift meeting? Even if they say, that was stupid, or that was not funny, they're still going to be talking about it, and that's still going to get them happy about this job.
0: So, does that work in practice? After all, if you think about it, amusement park jobs are not, on their face, very fun. You know, taking tickets, strapping people into rides, convincing passersby to throw three balls into a can. Well, the Saturday that I visited turned out to be one of the busiest, hottest days of the summer. There was a concert at the park which brought in thousands of extra people. And of course, this was Sweet 16 Round 2, which did seem to matter to the kids. Before the shift, Haley and a couple of the other kids from Games 3 pulled Cole aside and crowded close so kids from other teams couldn't see.
3: So this is, you have a secret weapon that is going,
4: they're going
3: to show you the secret weapon of what,
5: and don't let anybody see victory.
3: Guaranteed victory.
4: So. It's a banana costume.
3: So,
5: a banana.
3: Is that?
6: You made the costume?
4: I made the costume, yeah.
7: She's awesome.
4: Because we have a game with bananas that's in Sweet 16, so we're going to have somebody running around in this costume to try to sell it.
7: It's kind of big, and it's kind of rough, because I didn't use a pattern.
8: David likes coming. Put it away.
3: Did you just go buy fabric?
7: No, I've had this fabric. Well, so this is the head hole, the arms hole, and it's going to look like the bananas in Lions did.
3: We're
8: pumped.
3: That is more than exciting.
0: Meanwhile, the guys in Games 4 were doing great in Sweet 16. All their games had survived the first round. Games 1 was eliminated completely in the first round of Sweet 16. As for Games 2, Max and Oksan are pulling a double shift, hoping to break the record for how much has ever been made, ever, in their two games. Their not-so-secret strategy.
9: All right. So, strobe light. You want two black lights out there.
0: Max and his team leader, Dominic, are setting up at a game called Rollerball, which is one of the older games in the park. Basically, it's just a ski ball, but as you get points, it moves a little.

0: got around.
1: Yeah.
2: And speaking of getting around, in 1942, a Milanese newspaper,
0: Corriere della Sera,
2: sent Malaparte
0: to report on the eastern and northern fronts of the war.
2: Specifically, the Russian-Finnish border.
0: And he had a front row seat of the siege of Leningrad, the agony of the Nazi bombardment of that city.
3: And it's from there that Malaparte tells his story.
0: So this one day, this was in the winter,
3: Malaparte was posted with the Finnish army who were fighting along with the Nazis, and they were perched just north of Leningrad.
0: On the shores of Lake Ladoga, which is this big lake abutting the city.
3: And on this day,
0: the Nazis bombarded the area around the lake. This started a forest fire. Everyone ran for cover.
2: Soldiers ran every which way, and in the middle of the forest, there were Soviet horses that were locked up in a stable.
0: And the horses panicked and broke out of the stables. Hundreds of them.
2: And they just started running.
3: Rushing to get away from the fire.
0: Right.
2: So you have hundreds of horses bolting through this flaming forest.
0: Heading towards the open space ahead, which was the lake.
2: And all at once, they burst out of the forest and go barreling into the lake. Stampeding one on top of the other as they all get deeper and deeper.
0: Up to their heads.
2: And it is at this moment when they enter the lake that, according to the story, something very weird happens. In the blink of an eye,
0: the lake snaps them shut.
2: It just freezes.
0: Suddenly turns to ice.
2: With a bang, it goes from water to ice with this violent snap, and suddenly the horses are entombed. Malaparte writes that even the waves on the lake were gripped in midair and sort of suspended there.
0: Fade out. The next morning, when Malaparte and the Finns woke up, they discovered the forest fire had burned itself out. And look at that, the lake has frozen solid overnight. And his Finnish friends said, yes, that sometimes happens. And then they look and see, what are those bumps on the ice over there? They go to investigate, and they find themselves in this horrific sculpture garden of horses' heads sticking up out of the solid marble-like floor of ice.
2: Well, you said hundreds, so hundreds of horse heads.
0: Hundreds of horse heads.
3: These are not going to decay, right? Because it's freezing cold. So
0: those horses stayed there all winter, and Malaparte was there in that region of the world during that winter. And every so often, he and the other soldiers would go and have a smoke, and they'd go into the sculpture garden and wander around looking at this miraculous thing.
2: So this image of the horses frozen in this lake.
0: This image, beautiful and strange and disturbing and profound in some way.
2: Made us wonder. Well, made me wonder, I should say.
3: I told you at the time, and don't trust this story. It's not. It's scientifically impossible.
2: And I, keeping an open heart, could this possibly be true? Could there be a grain, perhaps several grains, perhaps a lake's worth of grains of truth
3: to this
2: story?
3: Your heart's open. Just your mind is like loose, like a sieve. Anyway, we've argued about this for a year.
2: Yeah, and you know what? We're gonna reconstruct that argument right now and take this uptown.
4: All right. Let's do this.
3: To a real scientist.
2: To a real scientist. In the course of our argument, we ended up going uptown to Rockefeller University to meet a couple people who know about ice.
5: So we're going to go play with some super cool ice.
2: Among them, this fellow.
5: I'm Alexander Petrov. I am the Raymond and Beverly Sackler Fellow.
3: Do you ever wonder who are Raymond and Beverly Sackler?
5: They occasionally almost show up and I almost meet them, but I never have. Yeah.
2: In any case, Alex, who must be said is an amazing dude, graciously agreed to demonstrate that you can, in fact, create the conditions of that massive lake inside a tiny little test tube.
5: Okay, could somebody hold this sort of in here, and I'll get the tube set up.
2: He reached inside his freezer, grabbed his trusty Falcon.
5: Yeah, this is called a Falcon tube.
2: Just a plastic tube filled with water. Now, this is not normal water.
5: This is the really nice water.
2: It's very, very pure water. No minerals, no dust in there, like super distilled. And he says when you take water like that and you cool it down, you can get it far below its freezing point, and it won't freeze. Unless, that is, you happen to have a horse.
5: You have a tiny horse here?
3: We have.

0: 5 pieces of clothing cut and sewn in Canada head south of the border. And in recent years, small and medium-sized manufacturers have brought production back to Canada to get duty-free access to the American market. Alexander Silverman, CBC News, Montreal.
1: 30 years after the murder of Tupac Shakur, the trial of Duane KVD Davis is now set to get underway. Steve Futterman reports.
2: For nearly 3 decades, it's been one of the most talked about unsolved murders. Today, Duane Davis, a former powerful gang leader, goes on trial. He isn't accused of pulling the trigger, but rather putting together all the elements to make sure it happened. The prosecution's key evidence is Davis' own words from his 2019 memoir and interviews. Davis admits supplying the gun used in the attack and being in the car that pulled up alongside Shakur. Legal analyst Caroline Polisi.
3: He really spoke pretty openly about his involvement in this alleged murder, and that is now coming back to haunt him.
2: The defense claims that Davis was embellishing and fabricating, hoping to increase sales of his book. And Davis now also says he wasn't even in Las Vegas the night of the killing. The trial is expected to last 4 to 5 weeks, and there will be TV cameras in the courtroom. Steve Futterman, CBC News, Las Vegas.
1: And actress Hayden Panettiere has died. She was well known for roles in Nashville and Heroes.
4: My mom raises professional show dogs. Show dog. No boyfriend to speak of. My dad works in paper.
1: Hayden Panettiere was 36 years old. And that is The World This Hour. For CBC News, I'm Neil Kumar.
5: What does it mean to listen to water or to believe in water?
6: That is the question that I was asking myself continually through this book.
5: Welcome to Ideas. I'm Nala Ayed.
6: My name is Leanne Bidas-Muse Simpson.
5: The author of Theory of Water, Anishinaabe Maps to the Times Ahead.
6: I was listening very carefully to water. I was thinking alongside water to, I think, see beyond the present moment and to see beyond my own perspectives in this present moment. A being that was teaching me through their embodied practice of what it means to live inside of the ecological processes that make up our shared world. And water became a very powerful teacher for me in that sense.
5: The times ahead seem to be here now, unfolding in real time with the unraveling of the world order of the past. In a sense, it's something indigenous peoples around the world have experienced in a violent, traumatic fashion many times, the unmaking and undoing of their worlds. The loss of their land, way of life, language, culture, livelihood, systems of governance. In Theory of Water, Leanne Simpson recounts the horrors inflicted on Indigenous peoples in Canada by colonialism. But she draws on Anishinaabe traditional knowledge, ethics, and creation stories to reveal the wisdom and power of Nebe, the Anishinaabe word for water. Nebe embodies a fierce critique of colonialism and capitalism as irreconcilable with Indigenous life. And Nebe is an unconquerable life force that provides a map for world making based on the sustaining relationship her ancestors lived with each other and the natural world in the times before. Leanne Simpson is a renowned Anishinaabe scholar and a member of the Alderville First Nation north of Lake Ontario. She's an award-winning musician and the acclaimed author of 9 books. Her latest, Theory of Water, won the Hilary Weston Writers Trust Prize for Nonfiction in 2025. Throughout tonight's episode, you'll hear excerpts of the lecture she delivered in January 2026 as the Distinguished Visiting Fellow at the Jackman Humanities Institute at the University of Toronto. But we begin with her visit to the Ideas studio. She told me how an academic posting in Yellowknife led her to think deeply about water.
6: I had the opportunity through my work at the Dichinta Center for Research and Learning to spend about a month on the side of a lake that was transforming from a

0: I think the process of making music, collaborating with other artists, rehearsing, touring, playing the record, deepened my understanding of water and was sort of the precursor to this. And every living thing on the planet, every culture, every group of people, plants, animals, all have a relationship with water through this global cycling of water. As someone who is from and considers the Great Lakes my family, it's something that that I have a very long kind of ancestral relationship to as well. So it made sense then to spend a lot more time in a focused way thinking about what the theory of water could teach me about being alive in this present moment.
1: Bonjour, Ani Kinawaya, Girga Biju Nadenawema. Kina gachi anishnavek ogaming na donjaba, nagajawani megwadoda, bidasmasa, kait na dijnakaz. This family of lakes, Nayano, Nibimong, Gichigaming, in Kanuk Kong, the place of the turtle, holds 21% of the Earth's freshwater and 84% of the continent's freshwater. These great lakes, Nayano Nibimong Gichigaming in Kanuk Kong, the place of the turtle, are the internal organs of my world, filtering and cleaning water from the sky, the rivers, and the snow through four lakes, and then finally to Chinabish, which sends the water down Gichi Zibing, or the St. Lawrence River, connecting me to every ocean and every drop of water on the planet since the beginning of time. My family is 14,000 years old. The parents are sun and ice, a spectacular sheet of ice that covered most of so-called Canada and a large portion of the northern so-called United States. As Nayano Nibimong Gichigamin's parents melted into them, they carved five basins into the land filled with the ice's miraculous transformation into water. This family is made up of 3,500 different species of life, plus an additional 200 species of birds that migrate through the region in the fall and again in the spring. If you live here, you belong to this family of lakes. If you visit here, you belong to this family of lakes. If you're listening to this, you belong to this family of lakes.
2: You say in your book that your collaborators in writing the actual book were snow and ice, slush and water. How were they your collaborators?
0: I think that we're visiting right now where much of Canada is experiencing very cold, very wintry weather. I've thought a lot about snow and ice in my own experience because, of course, with climate change, it's becoming more precious. It's becoming not something that we can always count on in the winters where I live. I wanted to pay a particular attention to water in this frozen state. The

0: place. And he would point out an old camping spot that his family might have camped at, and there would be a monster cottage or home on there. There's been lots of conflict in our territory from some cottagers and harvesters of wild rice because some cottagers want to have like a kind of a pristine beach and not a swampy wild rice patch in front of their cottage. I think the thing that I'm most emotionally attached to that I'm losing within my lifetime is snow and is winter and is the cold. I was just visiting my parents who live in the snowbelt region of Lake Huron. And this winter, they've had this tremendous amount of snow, the kind of winters that I haven't seen for, you know, 30 or 40 years. Part of, I think, the focus for me on ice and snow and slush in this book is because it's becoming more precious because it's dying under climate change.
1: Yeah.
0: I think when you get a little bit old and you start to be able to see these changes in the course of your lifetime, that hits hard.
1: Oh, it hits hard as an individual. It must also really hit hard for Indigenous people collectively, given, you know, their traditional and sacred role as caretakers of land and water and lakes and snow and ice and permafrost and all that stuff. Just what it must be like to watch when things are melting, when they're not supposed to, that natural cycles are being disrupted.
0: I think my ancestors really early on in the colonial period saw that there was going to be a problem when sort of capitalism landed on our shores and people started to violate what John Burroughs would call Anishinaabe law, this idea that you take only what you need, you use everything you take, you share everything you have, was just being constantly violated first around white pine trees for the masts of the sails, then the fur trade, then this sort of insatiable greed that was fueling economies in Europe and causing a lot of destruction in our homeland. And I think Indigenous peoples in Canada have been extraordinarily good at articulating this, about organizing and mobilizing to protect our homelands. They've been on the front lines of climate change and of advocating for us to switch to modes of being that are less destructive on the land. I worry in terms of Indigenous knowledge, though, that so many of our cherished land-based practices like making maple sugar or maple syrup is something that's really immediately being threatened by climate change. So I start to wonder that some of the things that I've taught my children that are very precious in my family and precious in my community, they might not be able to practice. They might not be able to pass down to their children. And that feels really devastating.
1: Yeah. Indigenous people have also been on the front lines of the critique of colonialism and capitalism. And there are many critiques in Canada, let's say, or in the Western world of capitalism and colonialism. But I'm wondering how Indigenous critiques of capitalism and colonialism are different.
0: I think one of the ways that they're different is that rather than writing them down, our people embodied them. We have bodies of knowledge and practice about how to live in families and communities and in nations that are anti-capitalist, that are about practicing how to weave ourselves into the cacophony of life in a way that brings forth more life. So I think it's been an embodied practice that has been the critique. And I think that's oftentimes what you see in Indigenous resistance through things like the blockade. We are going to protect the land from, you know, set development by blocking this road and refusing settler colonialism or refusing capitalism. And behind those barricades, we are going to feed people. Mm. We're going to sing songs. We're going to do ceremonies. We're going to take care of the children. We're going to take care of the elders. We're going to embody the alternative.
1: Theory and practice. Leanne Baydessimose Simpson is the author of the award-winning book, Theory of Water, Anishinaabe Maps to the Times Ahead. This is Ideas. I'm Nala Ayed. Leanne Baydessimose Simpson writes that this is a time of world endings and world beginnings. In the news and the air.

0: 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The real balancing act is off stage.
1: It's so big and so much pressure, and we take more risk.
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7: This is World Report. Good morning, I'm Mike Wise. Demand for Canadian citizenship is soaring, and it's mostly coming from the United States. New data obtained by CBC News shows citizenship applications have surged since Ottawa made changes under Bill C-3 last year. They rose by nearly 50% in April and May alone. And as Elizabeth Thompson explains, it's creating an expanding backlog and piles of paperwork.
8: Each request, you are going through boxes and boxes of material to find a single document sometimes.
9: Lisa Hyduck is president of the Association of Canadian Archivists. Her members are being swamped by requests for genealogical records from people applying for Canadian citizenship certificates, a lot of them Americans. Hyduck says some are going back hundreds of years to prove they had a Canadian ancestor.
8: A lot of these records are pre-Confederation.
9: Under new citizenship rules that went into effect in December, anyone who can prove direct descent from a Canadian ancestor is eligible for Canadian citizenship. The certificate allows them to apply for a Canadian passport, live, or work in Canada. As of May 31st, more than 6,000 people have been certified Canadian through Bill C-3. More than 17,000 others were granted it because a parent was Canadian. But that's just the tip of a very large iceberg. Currently, more than 121,000 applications are waiting for a decision. The government says that wait could take more than 2 years. The program has also had problems. In June, the government suddenly suspended the certificates issued to 100 people, saying it had concerns about the documents they submitted. Some had already moved to Canada. Most have been resolved, but NDP immigration critic Jenny Kwan wants answers.
10: So it really makes no sense whatsoever what's going on.
9: Meanwhile, Hyduck wants government funding to help deal with the flood of requests from people who want to be certified Canadian. Elizabeth Thompson, CBC News, Ottawa.
7: Prime Minister Mark Carney is in St. John's today for a new energy security announcement. He'll be joined by Newfoundland and Labrador Premier Tony Wakeham and Quebec Premier Christine Fréchette. The two provinces are expected to sign an updated agreement on hydropower generated on the Churchill River. The CBC's Patrick Butler has the details.
11: Newfoundland and Labrador premiers have sought for decades to change the 1969 Churchill Falls contract, a deal as infamous as it is ironclad, which sees Quebec buy Labrador power at bargain basement prices. The current contract doesn't run out until 2041, but Quebec is thirsty for new energy, setting the table for a new price and, in exchange, new hydropower projects in Labrador worth tens of billions. An initial MOU was signed in 2024, but Newfoundland and Labrador Premier Tony Wakeham, backed by an independent panel, launched fresh talks and promised an improved agreement after taking office last fall. Hydro-Canada has confirmed a retooled deal to be unveiled today includes wind power and will see power generation skyrocket on the Churchill River, surpassing 12,000 megawatts. The deal will also create a dedicated transmission corridor for Newfoundland and Labrador, allowing some power to travel through Quebec and on to other buyers. Ottawa has been pushing the two provinces toward the deal, and federal tax credits are expected to ease construction costs. The new deal comes as an election looms in Quebec, and as crucial support from First Nations hasn't been secured. Patrick Butler.

0: adopted the dog.
1: Yeah. Yeah, no, I think that dog deserved that. That sounds like a good boy right there. Allison, what a story. Thank you for sharing it with us.
0: Thank you for

0: even in Las Vegas the night of the killing. The trial is expected to last 4 to 5 weeks, and there will be TV cameras in the courtroom. Steve Futterman, CBC News, Las Vegas.
1: Markham's inaugural IndyCar race took place over the weekend. The annual Honda Dealers Indy took place away from its typical street racetrack in downtown Toronto for the first time Friday to Sunday in Markham. Sweden's Marcus Ericsson took home the gold, the fifth IndyCar win of his career. The race was off to a slow start after delays on Friday night. Organizers canceled training times due to safety concerns on the track, but things were up and running by Saturday morning. Markham Mayor Frank Scarpitti says despite the delays, he's thrilled with how the weekend went and is excited for years to come.
2: When we made this announcement back in September, a lot of people at the beginning said, was this real news? Is it really coming to Markham? And then they said, are we going to be able to pull this off? And we did. And thanks to the staff at the City of Markham getting all of the infrastructure that was required for this race to be ready.
1: The City of Markham has a 5-year deal with Honda Indy. Scarpitti says he's looking forward to evolving Markham as a host city. It is cloudy at the moment and 22 degrees. There is the chance of showers this morning and winds pretty strong, gusting up to 40 kilometers an hour by late morning, and a high today of 27. Low tonight of 16. Tomorrow, a high of 27 once again. 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
3: Hi, everyone, and welcome to Metro Morning. My name is Chris Glover. So happy to be with you on Monday, August 17th. And it looks like it will be a nice day through the day today. Jennifer Allen is here. Jennifer, how are the roads looking this morning?
4: Well, I'll start with public transit. GO trains are holding on the Milton line due to a police investigation into a person who was struck by a train. This is near Kipling GO, so expect significant delays and possible cancellations on the Milton GO line. Over to the westbound Gardner, you'll find the right lane is blocked due to a collision approaching South Kingsway. That's in the process of being cleared away if it hasn't cleared already. I'm not seeing a delay if you're traveling westbound or eastbound on the Gardner, but I do see delays traveling on either side of the QEW. On the westbound side, you're slowing down west of the 427 to west of Dixie. This is due to construction blocking the two left lanes, and we also have a slowdown eastbound QEW. It's filling in east of Huron, Ontario through Dixie due to construction blocking the two left lanes.
3: Jill, you were not kidding about that wind. It did feel quite windy as I was walking in this morning. And I think for the first time in a while, I remarked on two things as I was walking in. It felt chilly for the first time in a minute.
1: Yeah.
3: Did not love that. And it also felt very dark. I know as we get closer to the fall, it's going to be even rougher, as you all know, listening along. I haven't been in this role for all that much time yet, but I've been so lucky that I've been sitting here through the spring and beautiful June. Feels like as I was walking to work some days, it was already almost sunny.
1: Yeah, you have to build in that extra time to get all the layers on when we get into the colder months. But yes, winds right now up to 30 kilometers an hour. So if you're feeling it when you're walking, you're definitely going to feel it when you get on your bike.
3: Yeah, absolutely. So something to be mindful of. Today, I'm also mindful of my neck. I was just trying to stretch it out here in the studio. Jill's giving me some yoga moves, I think, or I'm not sure what those were.
1: For my Pilates yoga classes, trying to help them stretch it out.
3: Hey, I'll take anything right now. So I spent the weekend at a cottage, beautiful cottage, wonderful time. But I find when you reach a certain age and you're on somebody else's bed, it doesn't matter how comfortable it is. If it's not exactly your bed and your pillow, the days after are not always the most brilliant. So I'll be stretching out, I think. But I am glad that I had the time away. And it was a nice weekend as well, especially Saturday. I'm not sure what it was it like here in Toronto
1: on
3: Saturday.
1: Lovely. It was really lovely on Saturday. Nice.
3: Saturday was the win of the weekend in terms of the weather up where I was as well, Muskoka Lakes area. And it was just gorgeous. Great weather, great day. We also got to go into town. And I find it so interesting because anywhere that I go, no matter who it is in my life, they like to tell me little things about town and maybe problems or tension points that have existed in the town. So we were
1: It might be a potential story.
3: It might be a news story. They just know I'm so curious about everything. So we were going through town and there's this power generating little micro station over a dam. And so we hopped out and took a look at it. And I was asking all these questions. When did this happen? Was anyone upset about it when it was first put in? Yes, apparently there was this whole save the ball.

0: Niagara Falls. There was a whole thing about it many years ago. People were worried that it would ruin the dams, that it would be dangerous for swimmers. And there was a lot of community consternation, I suppose you would say. Obviously, that ended up working its way through. Anyways, the dam is there. The falls still remain. Everyone has kind of figured out a way to move forward even with them. But I just always find it funny when you plop into any community, you can find out what the story has been, what divided them, what brought them together.
1: Yep.
0: I find you can always bring
1: those. There's stories everywhere.
0: There are stories everywhere, and I love to hear them. Jennifer, what did you get up to this weekend?
2: I groomed my cat.
0: You groomed your cat?
1: That took all weekend.
2: Not all weekend, but it felt like it.
0: Oh, gosh. My allergies would be out the window. I'd be in trouble there. Wait a second. You groomed it
2: that
0: at
2: was
0: home
2: yesterday.
0: Or you took it to somewhere to get it groomed?
2: I groomed it here at home.
0: Okay. Outside, I hope.
2: Mm-hmm. Inside.
0: Inside? Oh, I don't have a cat. I've never had a cat. But I would think the first step would be to take that cat outside to groom it. No? Am I wrong?
2: No. Taking it outside, it's not. If I took her outside to groom her, she'd probably be gone right now.
1: Yeah, she'd say, see ya.
2: Yeah.
0: I guess.
2: See ya. Bye.
0: You don't put
2: cats
0: on.
2: You need a contained space. Yeah. In order to groom a cat, yes.
0: Okay. Well, I hope it was a successful groom. I also had to groom my Fetch when I brought him back. He spent the weekend with my family in Whitby, where he always loves, because they have what a half an acre feels like in terms of my world here in Toronto, with no backyard outdoor space. So he has all this space to play and to run. They have a ravine behind their house, too. And as soon as I got home, I pet the top of his head. And I thought, what is this? And then I felt my hand. I think he had rolled in some sort of...
1: Something.
0: Something that I wished he had not. So as soon as we walked into the front hall, I just directed him right into the tub, got that boy cleaned. And I was very happy to do that, get that kind of stink out of the air, ran to the kitchen to grab a little peanut butter to make him feel better. Keep in mind, it is late. I have to host the morning show, and the fridge, out of electricity, no power. I don't know what happened to it.
1: It died?
0: Died.
1: Oh, no.
2: Oh, no.
0: Uh-huh. So for anybody out there who knows how it feels when you come back from a vacation, all you want to do is hop into bed, maybe have a shower yourself, and you end up cleaning up a dog. And then, oh, now I need to get a fridge repair, I guess, today. I just went to bed. I didn't end up dealing with it last night. I will deal with it today.
1: Okay.
0: So that's how I'm going to start my day. I hope you out there in Toronto are maybe going to have a better start to your day than I had a finish to my day yesterday. But we're all in this together, so let's get to it now. Here is Chris Edwards today with the Business Digest.
3: Last week, music streaming app Spotify added a new feature that has the potential to completely revolutionize the platform, a label for AI-generated artists. Some real artists say the change is a long time coming, as AI-generated music is exploding on Spotify. The news also comes as the Society of Composers, Authors, and Music Publishers of Canada announced its partnering with technology platform Musical AI to ensure Canadian artists are compensated if their work is used to create AI music. To get a sense of just how widespread AI-generated music is becoming, I'm joined by Toronto-based music publicist Eric Alper. Good morning, Eric.
4: Good morning, Chris.
3: Eric, you're a publicist. How prevalent is AI in the music industry today? Do you have AI artists on your payroll?
4: I do. And you know what? The numbers are staggering on the supply side. There is a digital service provider and platform called Deezer, and it's the only major streamer that publishes this sort of data. And they reported in July that AI-generated tracks now make up more than 50% of the daily uploads. That's about 90,000 songs per day. And that is up from 10% in January of last year. So it's not a fringe issue anymore. This is a flood.
3: Okay, how does AI-generated music even work? How is it produced?
4: Yeah, I've got a couple of artists on the roster that are 100% AI generated. There is still somebody human behind it, but they're the one that are typing in a prompt into tools like Suno or Udio, and they're describing a genre or a mood or even specific lyrics, and AI generates the full song with the vocals included in seconds. And some of it is used as a creative tool by real artists if they're stuck with the lyrics, or they want the drums to sound like this and not that. Some of it is based on a full fake artist persona with the face and the backstory, which is exactly why a lot of artists use it, which is also why a lot of artists hate those people who are doing it in the first place.
3: So if people are doing this, in many cases, anonymously, can your typical music listener tell if what they're listening to is AI generated?
4: I don't know if people can tell these days. I think that they can tell the photos, but I think what is going to be happening more and more is that the artists that are against AI and the associations are going to be louder than the people for it. The fact is, though, that those artists that are treating it purely as content, they're pumping out songs sometimes daily across all these different platforms. And if they can produce 50 songs a week instead of two, those royalties add up. We're still a penny business, even if it is right now, you know, a fraction of a cent per stream.
3: Okay, so if people are pumping out new songs every day, how is that disrupting the industry as a whole?
4: Financially, the real artists are the ones that are absorbing this cost. Every fraudulent or low-effort artificial intelligence stream dilutes the royalty pool that real musicians are paid from. And that's exactly why SOCAN, which is Canada's performance rights organization, has partnered with a company called Musical AI. And that partnership provides the tools that allow creators to be compensated when their work is used in AI content. And it also gives them the ability to opt in and opt out of their music being used for AI creators.
3: You're describing an industry that is clearly in a state of flux. Where do you see this all going?
4: I think we're heading towards an industry that is going to be very split in two clear lanes. There's going to be human artists building real careers and a absolute flooded AI content layer that the platforms are going to keep working to wall off from the recommendations and the real royalties. The audience, as always, will get to dictate where the industry goes from here. If they like the kind of music that AI is creating, expect to get more of it. But these platforms like Spotify is not allowing AI content in the musical recommendations. So there's going to be a level of where the music discovery could be for people, which means that we may not hear a lot of it in the first place.
3: Okay. Well, I really appreciate the insights, Eric. Great to talk to you.
4: Thank you so much for having me, Chris.
3: Eric Alper is a Canadian music publicist based in Toronto. For CBC Radio, I'm Chris Edwards.
0: And I'm Chris Glover. 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Carly Rae Jepsen has shared another single from her upcoming double album, Day and Night. It's called Don't Leave Me on the Dance Floor.

0: Carly Rae Jepsen and Don't Leave Me on the Dance Floor. I'm Chris Glover. You're listening to Metro Morning, and it's 5:50 on this Monday morning. Canadian and American trade negotiators met again just yesterday. You'll know we are now just days away from that threatened start of those new American tariffs that Donald Trump promised. And the hope is that they can work out a deal, the two sides, the U.S. and Canada, that satisfies the political leadership on both sides of the border, of course. But sources tell CBC News that the two sides remain far apart. And that looming deadline, of course, is Wednesday. So for a look at where things stand and what might happen next, we've reached Rob Russo, the Canada correspondent for The Economist. Rob, thanks for being back on the program.
1: My pleasure.
0: All right, so I guess this is the million or $20 million question at this $20 billion question. I don't know how many billions of dollars this question is, but do you think we'll get a deal reached by Wednesday?
1: I think where we are, Chris, we're at that part in the Bond movie where the villain, and in this case, I would say the villain is President Trump, has set the doomsday clock, that red digital doomsday clock that we're all quite familiar with. He started it going. So as a result, there are a couple of possibilities, I'd say three possibilities, that could happen with that doomsday clock. And we've all seen it in all of these Bond movies, okay? He could delay the clock. He could stop it once again, or both sides could stop it. They could delay, keep talking, and the tariffs that are threatened, $28 billion in new tariffs on Canada's economy, could be delayed while they talk. The clock could stop, and we could actually get it into a situation where the trade war, and it is a trade war that we're in, is exacerbated. And now that means that Canada might talk about retaliation. It might not retaliate right away, but it says the United States has decided as of 12:01 Wednesday morning that they are going to impose more tariffs on us. We are now going to consider retaliation. Then the third possibility, and right now it seems the most remote, is that there's an agreement to reduce or eliminate some of those tariffs that have hobbled Ontario in particular, the automotive industry, the steel industry, Quebec with the aluminum, and the other provinces primarily with forest products. So those are the three possibilities, but right now that doomsday clock, that loud clicking noise you hear is the clock turning over.
0: Okay, so we might either have a delay here, the tariffs might kick in, or we might actually get an agreement. Which do you think is the most likely, though, Rob?
1: If I were going to choose now, Chris, and, you know, reporters' predictions are made to make the weatherman look good, but I would say that there is going to be a delay in the imposition of the tariffs because the two sides are talking. They talk through the weekend. There is clearly an intensity of the talks that have been there for a long, long time. I listened to the U.S. trade representative.

0: British Columbia, those recalcitrant provinces, as far as the United States is concerned, that have got booze in a warehouse rather than on the shelf. That's one of the things that has really, really gotten under the skin of the Trumpists, is the fact that Canadians are standing up. Canadians are retaliating. And it's astounding to me. I shouldn't be astonished anymore, Chris, but one of the most astonishing things out of all of this is the absolute bridling at the notion that Canadians should retaliate. I find that, I'm agog when I think that they believe that we should not even consider retaliation.
1: Mm. And where are you hearing that from? Are you meaning some general Canadians or some political leaders? Like, who are you hearing that from?
0: No, Jameson Greer, in effect, said that Canada better not retaliate, shouldn't retaliate, almost doesn't have the right to retaliate. And it'll be interesting to see. Over the weekend, the Brazilians were also hit with a 25% tariff, not the same tariff that we're being threatened by. We're being singled out with those Smoot-Hawley, Ferris Bueller days. Tariffs. But the Brazilians were singled out, and they've said that they are going to begin to, they're exploring retaliatory tariffs. If that happens, they would be just the third country. And that's what the Americans keep saying. It's just been us and China that's retaliated against the United States. If Brazil joins, then at least we would have some company. But the notion that we wouldn't even consider retaliating, and we shouldn't do that, smacks of what I think the Prime Minister is referring to when he talks about hedge money.
1: Mm-hmm. Well, and it, I guess, also has to run the risk, the government certainly, of not pitting different sectors against each other, like dairy and auto, for example. I mean, how are they going to navigate that line?
0: Difficult one. There's a bit of a conundrum for Mark Carney as well, in that it's clear now that Canada really wants a deal. We wouldn't be in this at this level if we didn't want a deal. Canada wants a deal. Now, to what extent do they want a deal? Let's not forget that the Prime Minister was elected to stand up to the Americans and said at one point in the House of Commons that he could negotiate an even better deal than CUSMA. It doesn't sound like that's on offer now. Does the Prime Minister have enough political capital now to go to Canadians and say, I know you elected me because I was going to give you an even better deal. I said that. But this creature that is Donald Trump is too obstreperous to even think that. And he's doing so much harm to our economy. So I signed on to a deal that isn't better than CUSMA. That'll be the beginning of the spending of the significant political capital that Mark Carney has been given, and we'll see what impact that has on his political fortunes.
1: Mm, indeed. All right, Rob. Well, thank you so much for getting up early and starting with us this morning.
0: It's you and sunshine, Chris. It's the best way to start a day.
1: I don't even think I see sunshine yet. So, Rob, you are a champion. Rob Russo is the Canada correspondent with The Economist, joining us here before the sun rises. And Jennifer is back. Jennifer, how's the commute looking?
2: Well, the trains on the Milton GO line near Kipling GO are holding due to a person struck by a train. Trains will run between Milton and Cooksville GO. On the eastbound side of the 401 in the express east of McCowan, you'll find the transfer to collectors closed as a result of a collision. 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
3: Well, we look at what happened yesterday. A busy part of Yonge Street shut down for much of yesterday after a large fire at the Zanzibar Tavern. We'll bring you up to date on that investigation. We're also going to look at changes in the province in terms of what you can do for your dog. No more declawing, but tail docking is not off the list. We'll tell you what that is at 6:30. Mostly cloudy, 22 degrees. You can expect a high of 27 today with a chance of showers this morning.
1: We're also going to dip back into that conversation that we had at the end of last week about the province's plans for AI data centers. We will have more conversations on the program today, analyzing some of the claims that the Economic Affairs Minister had on this program on Friday.
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5: Sindhu V didn't start out in comedy. She was an investment banker and a stay-at-home mom before finding her voice on stage. Now, she's one of the most sought-after comics working today. She'll be here to talk about grief, family, and why humor matters now more than ever.

0: News anytime, go to cbcnews.ca. I'm Mike Wise. 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
1: I'm Chris Glover, and welcome to Metro Morning. Thanks for joining us on this Monday, August 17th. And it's a warm one out there, 21 degrees right now. But with that wind, it might feel a little chillier because it certainly is a bit gusty this morning as you step out the door. And Jennifer Allen is here. Jennifer, how is the commute looking this morning?
2: Good morning, Chris. Well, trains continue to hold on the Milton GO line near Kipling GO due to an investigation into a person struck by a train. Trains will run between Milton and Cooksville GO. You can board a GO shuttle at Cooksville GO to connect to train service at Port Credit GO. And if you're at Kipling GO station, you can use the TTC from there. And eastbound 401 in the express to collect your transfer east of McCowan, that's closed due to a collision cleanup, and you're hitting volume from Brimley in the express. Here's Jill Dempsey.
3: We're looking at a few things this morning. First of all, the province recently passed legislation outlawing most forms of pet modification, things like ear cropping, declawing, but one procedure that's been left off the list has got a procedure. It's a procedure that some people are not happy about. It's called tail docking. We'll tell you more about that at 6:30. And also, court records containing messages found on C cell phones show the inner workings of an alleged gun for hire network linked to Project South. Project South is that investigation into Toronto police corruption and organized crime. Just a couple of the stories coming up at 6:30.
1: All right, Jill, thank you. And now I want to play a clip from our program on just Friday.
4: These data centers are going to happen somewhere in the world. We'd rather them happen here, at least a few of them, here where we can control the regulations. So let's put strong guardrails around them and restrictions in place that we get our data stored on our soil and that those projects get built on our terms and our conditions.
1: Ontario's Minister of Economic Development, Vic Fedeli, joining me here on Metro Morning just on Friday. And he was talking about his government's new playbook for bringing AI data centers to Ontario. The government says it will help create jobs and protect Ontarians' data without burdening communities with energy costs. Big claims, but do they hold up? Shai Angua is a professor in the Faculty of Information at the University of Toronto, joining me this morning. Cheyenne, thank you so much for being here.
5: Good morning. Thank you for having me.
1: So what did you make of the minister's claims there that we can bring data centers to Ontario that won't drain electricity and water systems without communities paying for anything?
5: I think the playbook that was released last week is a positive step in the right direction. We didn't have any kind of regulatory direction before from the province, and now we do. So that's a positive step. But on the other hand, the playbook document that was released also contains a lot of kind of missing features that many of us who study this subject were hoping would be there.
1: What are the missing features that you were looking to be there that weren't?
5: Yeah, absolutely. So the playbook essentially says that Ontario is going to score the application of a new data center based on three pillars: economic development, data security and digital sovereignty, and community investment. And so that's great. But it doesn't actually tell us exactly how that scoring is going to be done. Are these three pillars weighted equally? Is there some kind of a ranking? Then the second thing that's missing is that there's no discussion of the role that municipalities are going to play here, because there are certain municipalities that are pro data centers. And then, as we've seen in Ontario before in the recent past, there are municipalities that are kind of pushing back against data center development. So there's nothing in the playbook that talks about the role of municipalities as well as Indigenous communities. So I think these are some of the kind of issues that we were hoping would be there in the playbook.
1: Okay. Well, and the minister had said that the government will be giving preference to projects that are what is known as closed loop. Can you explain what that is and why the government is saying that they would make that their preference?
5: Yeah, absolutely. So Mr. Fedeli was specifically referring to a kind of water filtration technology called closed loop water filtration.

0: equation, which is theoretically a cleaner form of water filtration, doesn't really impact our lake waters all that much. Having said that, the playbook is exceedingly light on the details of not just whether we can have closed loop filtration, but exactly how we are going to have closed loop filtration. For instance, a very large hyperscale data center project has different water filtration needs than a smaller scale one. And so these two different types of projects cannot be treated equally, and they have different kinds of environmental and water needs. So we were hoping that these details would be there in the playbook, at least some indications of the upcoming legislation, but we currently don't have that. I think that's what people are looking for, not whether we can have technology, but how are we going to make that technology more accountable?
1: And also the rules around it, because you're bringing up a good example here in terms of the fact that I just said that the minister said on this program that they would give preference to. That certainly doesn't make it a requirement. And I was reading within the document itself, it said things like they would encourage the use of closed loop systems. So what can happen in the void of specific language?
0: I think that's a really important point. So let's assume that there is a new data center application from a large American big tech company, and they come and they say, we want to build a large data center in the GTA, and we're going to have all of these new technologies for environmental mitigation, and that's not going to be an issue. Well, that's wonderful. Ontario can adjudicate that through these three pillars and approve this application. But what we want to see, I think most of the common public, what we want to see is exactly how is this going to be enforced? So if they say that they're going to have closed loop water filtration systems, and at the end of the day, they don't end up developing that, then what exactly are the laws on the books or the other kinds of incentives or penalties that the province will lay out in order to make sure that any company that proposes data centers with these features can actually build these features that help us?
1: Given what you know of the industry, do you think it is realistic to be imposing these kinds of restraints on potential companies coming in while also offering no financial investment or incentives, as the province says that it will not?
0: I think that is something we can look back at Canadian history. We've done a lot of large-scale infrastructure projects before, and every single time we've kind of figured out exactly how these incentives and other penalties would work out before these kind of development happened. We can only look at, you know, railways and mines and pipeline developments to kind of see exactly how we've done these types of things in the past. And it seems as if in the case of data centers, we're in the stage right now where it's all about, oh my God, if we don't build it now, we risk losing out on some hypothetical investment. And so we should be doing that now and figuring out those details later.
1: Well, and the other big point that the province of Ontario is talking about is data sovereignty. And you heard the minister on this program just on Friday saying that that was the key plank of their plan here and a key motivation behind their move to have these data centers here in Ontario. Given what he said on Friday, do you think that data sovereignty is something that will be achieved through this playbook as you've seen it?
0: So the playbook is very light on the details of exactly what the province means by sovereignty. And I've said this before here, that just building data centers on Canadian land does not make anything sovereign, because if the data center is ultimately owned by an American big tech company with servers and chips that are owned by other countries, and, you know, models that are owned by the big American companies, then it doesn't make anything sovereign, because these big tech companies have gone on public record in the past saying that they're beholden only to the American courts, regardless of whether it's Canadian or other folks' data within the data center. So, you know, I think most, it goes beyond the common meaning of sovereignty for most regular folks.
1: All right. Well, Cheyenne, to be continued. We're going to have more conversations with you on this one, but for now, I'll let you go. Thank you for joining me.
0: Thank you for having me.
1: Cheyenne Gua is a professor in the Faculty of Information at the University of Toronto, joining me to talk about the province of Ontario's new AI playbook for those data centers. And Jennifer is back with an update on your commute.

0: use the Milton Go line usually in the morning or waking up to service adjustments and possible cancellations. And this is due to an investigation into a person struck by a train near Kipling Go. Trains will run between Milton and Cooksville Go. There's also a Go bus shuttle service, which is set up. But really, you may want to opt for the Lakeshore West line or use the TTC if at all possible. The eastbound 401 gets busy through Mavis in the Express, approaching the 427 in the Collectors, and from the 427 towards Islington in both the Express and Collectors. And we still have construction listed as closing the right lane east of Victoria Park in the Express. East of Warden, the Express to Collector transfer is closed. And from Brimley, the right lane is blocked in the Express. You'll also find a collision has shut down the Express to Collector transfer east of McCowan. So Express lanes are heavy east of Kennedy through that McCowan area right now. And we still have ongoing construction on the westbound QEW. This is west of the 427 to west of Dixie, blocking the two left lanes. So it's very heavy now from the 427 through to about Cawthra. On the eastbound side of the QEW, earlier construction on that side has cleared, and I'm only seeing a volume right now, Chris, from Mississauga Road to Huron, Ontario, and through that Cawthra area because of that earlier construction.
1: Jennifer, thank you. And I'm Chris Glover. You're listening to Metro Morning on 99.1 FM or streaming us on the CBC News app. Processing electronic payments in this country is big business, and now a company that handles about one-third of all that commerce in Canada is being sold to a U.S. private equity firm. The sale is worth $2 billion, and it's raising questions about how much control Canada has over important digital services. Vas Bednar is the managing director of the Canadian Shield Institute joining me now. Vas, thank you so much for getting up early and hopping on Metro Morning with me.
2: Thanks for having me.
1: Okay, so why is this sale to a U.S. private equity firm significant here?
2: A bunch of reasons. I think in this trade context, we have a kind of heightened awareness and sensitivity to what is perceived as or feels like a loss overall. I wonder if a few summers ago we would have batted an eye or sort of scrolled through that story about Moneris. And I think we have a better vocabulary for digital infrastructure and digital companies and their importance and invisibility at the same time. So I think that's why we're seeing people express opinions about a software firm that we interact with all the time, but probably wasn't like a dinner table conversation before.
1: I don't know. I'd have that dinner conversation with you, Vas.
2: Yeah.
1: But when we're talking here about Moneris getting picked up by this U.S. private equity firm, what could tangibly change for Canadian businesses and consumers, do you think?
2: Well, it's hard to forecast, but I mean, for businesses, merchants themselves, they could see the price of those transactions go up or go down. The private equity firm, Francisco Partners, has a strong reputation for growing companies. We might actually see investments in Moneris that the banks that owned it and built it weren't willing to make or interested in making. So I think that's kind of intriguing. In terms of alternatives that sit on that kind of layer in between core payment infrastructure, merchants, and purchasers, there's still a Canadian alternative in the market called Helcim. I think it's based out of Calgary, H-E-L-C-I-M. I hope I'm pronouncing it correctly. And it's been reported that they're being inundated with inquiries. So we're not there. It's not that there's no other kind of Canadian alternatives there. It's that it's the firm would also be going to a different policy environment and a different information environment that could make people feel more guarded about their transaction information.
1: I also think about all of the data that Moneris in particular provides to the media, for example, after we have a big concert through town like Taylor Swift. I remember a lot of us raced to see what is the Moneris data saying. Is there any concern about having all of that information held in the hands of a U.S. private equity firm?
2: There is, and not because it's a private equity firm per se, but more because of the American policy environment, which is different than ours.

0: Harris was actually, funnily enough, the subject of a 2024 Supreme Court case, not about just Monaris per se, but it enshrined that Canadians have a reasonable right to privacy when it comes to something like their IP addresses. Again, information that third-party processors and software systems can infer about us. So we don't have that lens yet. You know, privacy concerns aren't part of a net benefit element of foreign direct investment. But again, in this moment, as we're thinking more about sovereignty, privacy, economic security, I think it's a good question for us to be asking ourselves in terms of what the actual loss is here and what we're willing to tolerate.
1: Okay. Now, what Canadian regulatory hurdles does this deal still need to kind of clear in order to move forward?
0: It falls just under the threshold for foreign direct investment review, the notification threshold, which is like $2.179 billion Canadian now. But there's a new threshold set by jointly set by the Bank of Canada and the Competition Bureau that basically says all acquisitions related to the payment ecosystem broadly will be reviewed. So it will be getting a second look in that context, and hopefully we'll get more of an official kind of proclamation or reading from federal regulators on, again, articulating the loss and the benefit to Canadians. You could view it as great that the banks are able to cash in on this and able to redeploy those funds to other improvements at RBC and BMO, perhaps.
1: What are the chances it could get blocked at that stage?
0: Coin flip. I think it's so early in terms of us even using that joint review element. You know, it's very rare that we've blocked an acquisition. We've only officially blocked one in our time, but other acquisitions have sort of, I think when they've seen the writing on the wall during the review process, they have sort of paused or stepped back. So I'm not challenging the teeth of what we do. Sometimes just going through a review is enough. They tend to be blocked on national security grounds, not that net benefit test.
1: Okay. I want to dig into some of the concern here because I just want to make sure I'm straight on this. Is the main concern about Canadians' payment data, or is there a bigger worry about who controls our payment system?
0: I would say it's both, right? I think with this loss in particular, it's like, wait a minute, could other actors learn more about who we are, what we want, what we desire, where there's demand in a way that we don't feel we consented to? And then when it comes to strategic digital infrastructure, is Monero's critical for Canadians? Probably not. But we're building the newer real-time rail system that is set to come forward in Q4 of this year. And I think the sovereignty concerns would be even more compelling. You know, if we were in a universe where we were looking to sell off part or all of the real-time rail, that would really exemplify giving up core digital infrastructure related to payments that would be critical. It is critical for Canada to keep that. So, you know, in some ways, the sovereignty concerns are a little bit overblown here, but I still think it's a great case study for us to talk about all these issues, what we care about, and, you know, are those privacy considerations enough for that second look alone?
1: Well, it also kind of reverts back to echoes back to the conversation that I just had about the AI data centers in Ontario's playbook to build more of them. Are you looking at that in kind of tandem as you're talking about kind of sovereignty here for Canadians in terms of our digital footprint and those data centers as well?
0: I'm always looking at that because when it comes to our digital environment, we kind of did the reverse. We allowed private actors to come here and build a lot of the critical infrastructure that we're now dependent on. And that dependency, that interdependency can be weaponized. So for anyone listening in Toronto who remembers like the great Rogers blackout of 2022,
1: mm-hmm. I mean, everybody is nodding along with you right now, I think.
0: Wow. It was expensive, right? It was expensive and disorienting, and it was only kind of a couple of days total. For a foreign actor that is increasingly hostile to us to be able to control or direct or throttle that access, that's what I think people are feeling particularly guarded about and fretful in an appropriate way. And again, it's largely invisible. It's harder to think about. So I'm appreciative that we can talk and think about Monaris because it raises bigger and important questions for Canadians.
1: Bass, thank you so much for coming on the program this morning.
0: Thanks for having me.

0: Bas Bednar is the managing director of the Canadian Shield Institute, joining me here on Metro Morning, and I'm Chris Glover.
1: This is CBC News. From CBC Toronto, it is 6:30. Good morning, I'm Jill Dempsey. It's mostly cloudy, it's 21. We have a humidex of 27. You can expect a high of 27 today. Here's Jennifer Allen.
2: Jill, trains are holding on the Milton GO line near Kipling GO due to an investigation into a person struck by a train.
1: Premier Doug Ford will speak to mayors from across the province. He's in Ottawa today for a conference of the Association of Municipalities of Ontario. Yesterday, the provincial and federal governments rolled out a new billion-dollar fund to help municipalities that don't levy development charges. It will pay for things like bridges and roads. Crystal Lowry is chair of the Rural Ontario Municipal Association.
3: This is going to move things along quickly for those communities that this is a fit for. And there are many. There's over 200 municipalities across the province. And when I think about my neighbors in Eastern Ontario, I'm in Mississippi Mills. When I think of some of the neighboring communities, there are many who are not collecting DCs at this time. So this as a revenue source is going to be really, really helpful for those communities.
1: Applications to access the latest funding open in October. The AMO conference runs in Ottawa until Wednesday. The alleged hit on a jail official that triggered the police corruption case known as Project South was organized by suspects contracting out the job using aliases on an encrypted messaging platform. That's according to court documents. The records show just days before the alleged attempted murder, suspects shared personal information and photos about the target. To read the full story on the inner workings of the alleged gun-for-hire network, you can go to our website at cbc.ca/Toronto. A busy part of Yonge Street shut down for much of yesterday after a large fire. It started at the Zanzibar Tavern, a well-known adult entertainment venue. There were no injuries, but as Lane Harrison reports, the future of the building is in doubt.
4: Fire crews got to Zanzibar Tavern at around 6 a.m. Sunday morning to battle what turned into a three-alarm fire, closing a significant part of Yonge Street between Dundas and Girard for much of Sunday. Toronto Fire's John Davidson explains what it was like for those responding.
5: Inside, they experienced heavy smoke and flames. As a result of that, we've had compromise of integrity inside the building as well as the roof.
4: Zanzibar has been a mainstay on downtown Yonge Street for decades, seeing the area change beyond recognition. It now sits as a reminder of Yonge Street's history amidst scaffolding of high-rise development. First opened in the late 1940s before transitioning towards the more adult entertainment it's become known for after being purchased by the Cooper family. Second-generation owner Alan Cooper was there surveying the scene with firefighters Sunday.
6: It looks like there's a fair bit of damage, but it's not completely damaged. We're hoping to reopen bigger and better, but how does it feel? As you can imagine, it doesn't feel great.
4: Toronto Fire says there may be significant structural damage to the building and it will need to be inspected before its future can be determined. Lane Harrison, CBC News, Toronto.
1: At least two homes have been evacuated due to a large fire in Mississauga. It started about 1 o'clock this morning at a house on Garden View Crescent in the Erin Mills area. Mississauga Fire says the flames have been contained to one residence. They say one person has been taken to hospital with smoke inhalation. Expect road closures in the area surrounding Garden View Crescent and Castle Bridge Drive. It is 6:33. This is Metro Morning on CBC Radio 1. Ontario is preparing to ban several procedures considered painful for pets, including ear cropping, declawing, and removing a dog's ability to bark. But one controversial practice is staying, tail docking, or surgically removing part of a dog's tail. Although some breeders are applauding that move, the decision has angered veterinarians and animal advocates. Alexander Yaksich is with Animal Justice. She says her group will continue to lobby against docking.
7: Dogs are not objects that we can reshape to fit our aesthetic preferences. They're our best friends, and they've been our best friends for thousands of years, so we ought to do right by them.
1: The new rules come into effect January 1st. IndyCar took over Markham this past weekend. A brand new high-speed street racetrack made its debut in the city, replacing the former location in Toronto. Mercedes Gastambide reports.
8: Ericsson wins on the streets of Markham.
9: Sweden's Marcus Ericsson took home the gold at the inaugural Markham Honda Indy over 10.

0: taking Romain Grosjean in the final moments of the race for his fifth career IndyCar win.
1: This race was fun, especially the second half of the race. It was really fun to just try and get everything out of the car and just push. When you are like in that zone where you feel like at one with the car, it just not happens that often.
0: The new track slowed down the competition on Friday. Organizers say it wasn't completed yet and had not undergone safety inspections. But engines revved up again on Saturday and Sunday, the excitement about Indy reaching a fever pitch, particularly from Markham's mayor, Frank Scarpitti, and locals who were happy to see their favorite drivers so close to home.
2: This is on another level, and it's just wonderful to see our community excited about it, but also people who've come here from other areas of Ontario saying, weren't sure about going to a new location. They love it.
3: The whole community is talking about it, even like my parents who know nothing about Indy or cars at all.
4: I kind of live around the area, so to see how this area is just transformed into a racetrack is just magical.
0: The city of Markham has signed a 5-year deal to host the event. Mercedes Gaston Bide, CBC News, Markham.
5: Jennifer Allen is back to help you get around this morning.
6: Go riders on the Milton Go line should expect significant delays as well as cancellations. And this is due to an ongoing police investigation into a person struck by a train near Kipling Go. Trains will travel from Milton as far as Cooksville Go, and then Go buses will run to and from Port Credit to connect to the Lakeshore West Go line. So, and you can use that. And if you're at Kipling Go station, you can use the TTC. Westbound QEW is heavy, spilling onto the 427 due to ongoing construction west of the 427 through Dixie, blocking the two left lanes. It's very heavy through that zone. And also on southbound 427, as you approach the ramp to the QEW, the left lane is blocked due to a collision. And so southbound 427 is building because of that from about Bloor to the westbound QEW in the express. Your other problem is on the eastbound 401 east of McCowan in the express at the transfer to collectors. The transfer is closed due to a collision cleanup. It's making things slow as you approach Bimley to East McCowan, but construction in that area in the express has been cleared away. Back to Jill with your forecast.
5: In the city right now, mostly cloudy. It's 21 with a humidex of 27. We expect a high of 27 today. You might see some showers early this morning. Winds are strong, like already at 31 kilometers an hour. Mm-hmm. Could gust up to 40 kilometers an hour by late this morning. Partly cloudy tonight, a low of 16. Tomorrow, sunny with a mix of sun and cloud in the afternoon and a high of 27. 21 right now with a humidex of 27.
7: I definitely felt that wind as I was walking in this morning. So heads up for everybody out there. If you're walking, or as Jill was pointing out earlier, if you're biking around, the wind might be something to definitely pay attention to. I think also something to pay attention to is what Jennifer was telling us last hour, Jill, that she groomed her cat.
5: Yes.
7: I have now seen a before and after picture of this cat. You did more than groom. This looks like a 20-pound weight loss journey that you took this cat on.
8: She does weigh actually a little less because of the getting rid of all of that fur. Yes.
7: I bet. It was a lot of fur. Did you ever like weigh how much fur comes off?
8: Yes, I have.
7: Okay, how much?
8: It was 57 grams of fur that she lost.
7: Wow. And what size cat are we talking about?
8: She's a small cat. I mean, she weighs about 5 kilograms. So,
7: oh my gosh,
8: you know, not the heaviest of cat, but she's lighter now.
5: It's like you had to go find your cat.
7: Well, she looks gorgeous before the hair transformation, and she looks even more gorgeous now, I must say, as well. I also was reading with interest the story out of Markham about the Honda Indy, and obviously there was so much excitement as we even got set for the big race weekend here on our program on Friday morning, and the mayor was here and people were talking about how it was the first time that it was outside of Toronto and there had been all these changes, transformation in that city. Certainly there were road closures in the lead up to it, and there were maybe some concerns about, oh, will there be noise or will people be upset with that? We ran that past the mayor, but the one thing I didn't run past the mayor was, will the track be ready? Turned out that was not the case. Mm-hmm. And so we saw the qualifying races all canceled on Friday, and things had to move on to the weekend. But when I look back and I hear from, there was the head of the Markham Village BIA, saying how happy they were, how much business came to the region over the weekend. And I was looking around on Reddit and some other places as well. It seems like

0: from what I can tell.
1: It was a success.
0: It was a success. They had a good time up there in Markham. I didn't hear it down. Well, I wasn't in Toronto this weekend. Did anybody hear it? Was anyone in the region, in the area? Because I know that sometimes the roar on the lakeshore, as it used to be called, was so loud.
1: I didn't hear a thing.
0: Didn't hear a thing.
2: It would be interesting to see how far people, the distance that people were able to hear it.
0: Yeah, I would be curious about that. I mean, I just love it when we get a big event like that and you see, especially so many kids around the Honda Indy. I remember getting to cover it a few years in a row and I got to race around the track at one point with one of the drivers, and you could see the kids as they were cheering right at the end. They just, their faces lit up. It's such a big deal for so many people. So an exciting moment up in Markham, and they're going to be doing that for 5 years as well. So certainly something that they'll have a repeat there up in that city. And at 6:40, I'm Chris Glover. You're listening to Metro Morning on 99.1 FM. Thank you so much for joining us on this Monday. Now, the looming U.S. tariff deadline is just one of many challenges that businesses have faced in recent years, and Toronto's e-commerce owners are responding to the turbulent times by banding together. They formed a collective called Toronto Direct to Consumer. Philip Paich is the collective's organizer, and he's joining me now in studio. Philip, thank you so much for being here.
3: Thanks for having me.
0: So tell me about this collective and how you got it started.
3: Yeah, so a few friends and I who have e-commerce businesses decided to kind of meet up at a bar a few years ago. This is about 2.5 years ago, just to talk about our businesses, what we're working on, what's working, what's not. Maybe a few hours passed and we stopped for a second and said, hey, this is super valuable. Like, we're all learning so much and it's so valuable for us. Like, it's so great that we need to keep doing this every month. So we kept meeting for months and months, and that was 2.5 years ago. The group's about 100 people now.
0: Wow.
3: Yeah,
0: oh, that's quite an explosion of people. What do you think is so unique about e-commerce that's leading to you guys to lean on each other?
3: Yeah, it's a growing space. It's growing really quickly. Mm-hmm. And there's not that many resources out there. So a lot of times you have to depend on other business owners who've gone through similar problems as you to learn more about it.
0: Do you have an example of a problem that you took to this crew kind of at the beginning and they were able to help you sort through?
3: Yeah, for sure. Early days, you're just trying to figure out how to get a product to market, how to create it, how to source it, how to find it. Maybe you're producing it locally or looking for other manufacturers that you can work with. So another entrepreneur might have a contact, they might know someone and be able to introduce you.
0: And are these all entrepreneurs here in Toronto?
3: Yeah, so they're all local Toronto-based entrepreneurs that are in this group.
0: That's really cool. How did they all come to find out about the group that you'd put together here?
3: Yeah, so initially it was just a few of us kind of meeting up once a month, and one thing led to the next. One person invites a friend, one person invites another, and it just grew every month. More and more people started to show up until, lo and behold, today there's over 100 people.
0: Wow, that's cool. It must mean that things are working. I also noticed that in addition to having an ongoing group chat, you're also having speakers that come in every now and again. Do you have an example of one of the speakers that have come in, and what are some of the kind of topics that you have them come and deliver to the group?
3: Yeah, for sure. About a year ago, we started hosting these little mini summits. So we'll bring together 50 people from the group and have speakers from within the group actually talk. So we've had speakers talk about ads. We've had speakers talk about supply chain, hiring, and all sorts of different topics. And it's coming from experts within the community, sharing it with the rest of the group in real time.
0: So what are some of the kind of biggest concerns right now for e-commerce business operators like yourself? Because I would imagine with all the trade uncertainty, that has to top the list. But maybe I'm wrong. What is the kind of number one issue that you and these folks are dealing with?
3: Yeah, it's a great question. I would say the tariffs are definitely a very hot topic. For the last year and a half, they've been a hot topic, and we've seen them the tariffs transform how a lot of people in the group do business. Mm-hmm. And obviously, coming up on Wednesday this week, there's definitely lots of chatter about what's going to happen and how people are going to kind of change their business from there.
0: Right. Okay. So, how have the various businesses that are in your network been responding to all this uncertainty up to this point?
3: Yeah, up to this point, it's been, I'll be honest, a very hard year for a lot of founders. They've had to kind of change prices. They've had to change what products they've offered. Some have had to fully move and or relocate parts of their business across the border. And I would say for many, it's been probably one of the most challenging years they've ever had in their businesses.
0: Really? Okay. And so you said moving their businesses to the United States to escape the tariff cost. Is that it?
3: Yeah, for sure. I would

0: say most of them are trying to kind of expand into the U.S. versus necessarily move everything.
1: Okay.
0: In some more like dire circumstances, some founders have had to move everything. But the some of the bigger companies, that's what they're trying to do, is kind of preserve the team that they've built here in Canada. Mm-hmm. But as far as growth goes, they're having to grow into the U.S. to just keep their businesses alive.
1: Right. Okay. I bet a lot of what you guys talk about is what can you do or what needs to happen so that you don't have to leave and move your business elsewhere. So what are some of the best ideas that you've seen through the network of trying to actually keep and expand your business while maintaining the Toronto and Canadian presence?
0: Yeah, for sure. I think there's been a lot of discussion about kind of how big is everyone's business here in Canada and what are different strategies? How do you better advertise? How do you better provide local products? And how do you kind of source product within Canada just to make sure that you can continue to grow the base here in Canada?
1: How about for you personally? What have the impacts of all of this trade uncertainty and the tariffs, how have they impacted you and what you do?
0: Yeah, so I own an email marketing agency. So we work with a lot of e-commerce brands, Canadian and U.S. brands.
1: Mm-hmm.
0: And it's definitely impacted us. We're seeing a lot of the brands that we work with kind of struggle to navigate a lot of what's been going on with the tariffs. So how it's impacted me, we're doing our best to support our clients and make sure that the communications are going out about relevant changes in their business and just being there to support them through these hard times.
1: Mm. They almost might need more communication. That might mean more work for you and your firm.
0: You never know.
1: Well, and at this time, too, we're also talking so much about Buy Canadian. This is something that trickles through the conversation, no matter where you are in Canadian society. How important do you think it is, the U.S. market, though, for your business when we're talking about this kind of stuff?
0: I think as e-commerce entrepreneurs, we have to be realistic about where we operate. Mm-hmm. The U.S. like market is very important to us, and so is the Canadian, and kind of striking that balance is always very difficult to figure out where to make investments and where to grow.
1: Mm-hmm.
0: I think kind of working through these times, it's important that every business kind of establishes what they think will happen over the next few days, over the next few months, and building a proper plan in both markets and making sure that you're kind of sticking to that and continuing to grow.
1: Well, because I was talking to one founder not too long ago of a smaller company that's kind of a startup. It's only worked for a couple of years now. And they'd actually quit their job and invested everything, their time, their energy, their money into this new business for them. And one of their concerns was whether they liked it or not, a good 80% or something like that of their business was already out of the United States. As much as they would have loved it to be from Europe or from Canada, it's just not the case. How many of the entrepreneurs and the founders within your network are you finding are kind of in that scenario where whether they like it or not, their biggest client and their biggest priority in some ways has to end up being the United States?
0: Yeah, I would say the majority of like people in the group who have businesses are in a very similar situation. And that's been most of the reason why it's been such a challenging year and a half for everybody.
1: Really? Well, and I would also think because of the size of the group, you must also have some competitors in there who are competitive of each other, I mean.
0: I would say for the most part, everyone is fairly friendly and we haven't had many issues. The market is so big, especially like you combine the Canadian-American market, there's a lot of consumers out there. Everybody's product has their own unique angle. And so it's a lot more collaborative than you'd expect. And we see very little competition and more so people freely sharing ideas, which is one of the beautiful parts of the existence of this group.
1: Yeah, no kidding. Well, the collaboration is key and it obviously speaks to what you're doing. Where do you see this going down the line? I mean, you said you started it just a couple of years ago with you and a couple of friends, and now it's ballooned into this thing with more than 100 business founders, and you have these talks where you're bringing people in and bringing them together. So what do you see as next for what you've got going here?
0: Yeah, this whole thing kind of happened by accident. It was a happy accident, and I'm hoping that it'll continue to grow. And really, my goal is just entrepreneurs who are in similar situations as what we've been talking about just now have somewhere to go and ask questions. And it's, regardless of what happens from here onwards, as long as we keep accomplishing that goal, I'm happy with it.
1: All right. Well, Philip, thank you so much for coming in and telling us all about your work.
0: Thank you so much.
1: Philip Payich is the organizer of Toronto DTC, a collective of Toronto e-commerce businesses. And as he was saying, he also owns an email marketing agency, and that is called Bedford Marketing. I'm Chris Glover. The time right now is 6:49. Let's check in on traffic and travel with Jennifer.
2: Service is holding on the Milton Go line near Kipling Go due to a person struck by a train. The investigation is ongoing. So you'll find that trains are running between Milton and Cooksville Go, and Go Bus is running between Cooksville and Port Credit, so you can connect to the Lakeshore West line. And if you're at Kipling Go, you can use the TTC if possible. Eastbound 401, we've got a problem just east of McCowan in the Express. The transfer to Collectors is closed. This is due to a collision. It's making things heavy at that end as you approach Brimley through McCowan. But earlier construction in the area of Victoria Park, the Express to Collector transfer near Warden some construction at Brimley in the Express has all been cleared away. And southbound 427 at the ramp to the QEW in the Express, we've got a collision which is blocking the left lane. That's just in the process of being cleared away right now. It's moving slowly from Bloor towards that QEW ramp in the Express. And Chris, westbound QEW slows from the QEW. We had some earlier construction in that area which has been cleared.
1: Well, it was the decade that gave us baggy jeans, boy bands, Seinfeld, Friends. The 90s is having a resurgence right now, but it is more than just the looks and the music, perhaps. Shama Rangwala is an associate professor at York University's Department of Humanities, and she contributed to a new book called The Return of the 90s, A Cultural History of the Present. And she is here with a little blast of the past this morning. Thank you for being with us.
3: Thanks so much for having me. I'm thrilled to talk about the 90s.
1: Yeah, me too. As a child of the 90s, this is hitting right to my heart. When you think of the 90s kind of broadly, what springs to mind for you?
3: So I just remember Spice Girls, Friends, Seinfeld, one of my favorite movies, Jurassic Park. And so we were really trying to think about how diverse the culture was of the 90s, that there were kind of threads going through. But, you know, Simpsons, X-Files, these are different kinds of genres. Mm-hmm. You know, there's comedy. And so, yeah, really thinking about, like, how can we periodize the 90s as a form of culture with objective conditions like geopolitics, economics, but with all of these different forms of culture that, you know, emerged in that decade.
1: Oh, I loved it. Okay. And so you contributed a chapter looking at this experience of the 90s, zooming in through the lens of the TV show Star Trek Deep Space Nine. My dad is somewhere cheering you on. Why did you pick that? And tell me what you saw through that lens.
3: Yeah, so big Star Trek fan. I actually watched Deep Space Nine a bit later in the 90s. Like with my dad, I was watching Next Generation. Mm-hmm. But Deep Space Nine is very much of the 90s. But those were the two 90s shows. But really, like Star Trek started in the 1960s with the original series and was a very important political show with thinking about the, you know, great ideological conflict of the Cold War. And what if that conflict was over and you had all of these different kinds of people on the bridge and they were exploring? And then how do we think about, you know, that kind of like repair and resolution actually after the fall of the Soviet Union? So what happens to that kind of show and form of storytelling? So Next Generation was very much like in the same vein of like the humans are encountering different aliens who are stand-ins for, you know, all, you know, Russians or whatever. But with Deep Space Nine, the narrative form really changed. It became like a longer show that really was looking at war. It was looking at the limits of the kind of liberalism that was celebrated in the 60s show and the Next Generation. The Federation comes to this, you know, place that's really, that is just out of occupation. And the main character you meet there, she was a terrorist, like a avowed terrorist, freedom fighter. Now she's part of the government. And she says, oh, you guys are going to colonize us too. So it was really an interrogation.

0: argues that there are these objective conditions that give rise to diverse forms of culture. So it's not like January 1st, 1990, the 90s start, but, you know, very commonly we think about it kind of being the end of the Cold War to 9/11. There was GDP growth in that period that was unseen since the post-war boom. The internet was starting. There's this promise of democratization, globalization, connectivity, that maybe like all of these problems that, you know, were plaguing the 20th century, would be over now. And technology could be something that could help with that. So there were, you know, the Good Friday Agreement, end of apartheid, a lot of ways that people are like, okay, there's a better future that's possible. And so, you know, the chapters of the book are kind of trying to deal with like both this promise of this better future and the foreclosures of it that we're seeing from the present. So again, even, you know, it's not like if we think about 9/11 being the end of the 90s, or, you know, some periodizations could even go to 2008 financial crash, that really that period of optimism like ended in 2008. What does that mean for our period now? Like, how can we understand the 90s? And you started off talking about the nostalgia. Like, I have students who watch Friends and they were not alive in the 20th century. Mm-hmm. But I think they see, you know, a time when there was maybe more spontaneity, or at least the fantasy of that, right? Like, our phones map out space. They map out like the social as well. You know, nobody's like going to a bar. Like, my students who are like 20, they're not going to a bar and like picking somebody up at like Jerry Seinfeld would, right? So they watch it and they're like, oh, so many different things were possible, in ways that maybe they feel, especially post 2008 and now, like my students, post 2020, like COVID, that like life seems like more circumscribed. So the 90s then become this site of fantasy. But really, the chapters are also trying to think about like how was that fantasy actually undergirded by violence, like mass incarceration at home, like genocides, wars, like internationally. And so, yeah, it's really trying to grapple with that, but in so many different kinds of ways. Different kinds of chapters, like very personal too. I love Star Trek, but it's also an analytical object for me. But there's like different chapters, people talking from their perspectives.
1: Well, I love it. And you are right. We are in this moment where we're all looking back. But as you pointed out, it's kind of a cycle of life too. But Shama, thank you so much for coming on and telling us about your work.
0: Thank you so much for having me.
1: Shama Rangwala is a contributor to a new book, The Return of the 90s, A Cultural History of the Present. And she's also an associate professor at York University's Department of Humanities. And I'm Chris Glover at 6:58. Let's toss it over to Jennifer and get an update on your commute.
2: GO riders should expect significant delays and cancellations on the Milton GO line due to a police investigation near Kipling GO Holding Service. Eastbound 401 east of McCowan, the express to collector transfer remains closed due to a collision. Westbound QEW, the construction west of the 427 to Dixie has cleared, but a collision southbound 427 at the ramp to the westbound QEW in the express continues to block the left lane. Here's Jill with your news headlines.
3: Premier Doug Ford in Ottawa speaking to Mayor from across the province today. We have a preview of that. It's mostly cloudy and 21 with a humidex of 27. Expect a high of 27 today. A strong winds already gusting up to 31 kilometers an hour.
1: And up next, our political panel is back with a lot to talk about. The province's data center playbook, the looming trade deadline, and accusations of political espionage are next on Metro Morning.
4: Today on The Current. The deadline for President Trump's 50% tariffs is this Wednesday. And some experts say Canada needs to make more concessions during the negotiations with the U.S.
5: My sense is the Canadians, they want to have a more conciliatory approach, but we'll see.
4: How are the trade talks going? And what does this all mean for Canadian businesses? The Current, this morning at 8:37, 907 in Newfoundland.
6: This is World Report. Good morning, I'm Mike Wise. Demand for Canadian citizenship is soaring, and it's mostly coming from the United States. New data obtained by CBC News shows citizenship

everyone, and welcome to Metro Morning. My name is Chris Glover. Nice to have you with us. It is Monday, August 17th, and 21 degrees today. We're heading to a high of 27 degrees, and there's a chance of showers to be a

0: aware of through the day. There's also quite a bit of wind this morning, kind of gusty, so be ready for that. And Jennifer Allen is here. Jennifer, how is the commute looking?
1: Well, Chris, service continues to hold on the Milton GO line near Kipling GO due to a person struck by a train. Riders should expect significant delays as well as cancellations as a result. Eastbound on the 401 approaching Kennedy, we've got a problem in the collectors. It's a collision blocking the left lane. Police are on site. And then east of McCowan in the express, a collision has closed the transfer to collectors. And it's very heavy as you approach those two issues. Here's Jill Dempsey.
2: The alleged hit on a jail official that triggered the police corruption case known as Project South was organized by suspects contracting out the job using aliases on an encrypted messaging platform. That's according to court documents. We'll break down more details about that coming up at 7:30. The premier is in Ottawa for a conference of the Association of Municipalities of Ontario, expected to speak to mayors from across the province today. And we'll also look at the new rules that will outlaw most forms of pet modification, except tail docking. Those stories ahead at 7:30.
0: We are only 2 days away from a critical deadline that could see new U.S. tariffs imposed on Canadian goods. And Canadian negotiators are fearing there may not be a way to avoid them. But while talks intensify with Washington, there's also a lot to unpack here back at home in the province of Ontario. For example, Ontario's new data center playbook to yet another scandal swirling around the premier, a Trillium report that found the Ontario PC party paid $3,000 at Jamaican resorts to conduct opposition research on former Ontario Liberal leader Bonnie Crombie. So to unpack all of these stories, we've brought the political panel back. Charles Bird is a Liberal strategist with Ernst Cliff. Aaron Morrison is with Texture Communications, formerly with the NDP. And Jeff Rutledge is with Vantage as a conservative strategist. Thank you all three for being with me today.
3: Good morning.
4: Glad to be here.
5: Thanks for having us.
0: All right, so let's start with the data centers. And Charles, since this is the first time you've been on the panel with me, I'll start with you, sir. What is your reaction to seeing this playbook that we had out from Vic Fedeli and the premier just on Thursday?
3: I don't think it comes as any great surprise. I mean, governments around the world are wrestling with what constitutes an existential challenge, namely what AI means for sovereignty, what it means for really, really fundamental societal functions like banking and how traffic lights work and how planes land. And frankly, most governments are on the back foot in terms of how this technology should be regulated. And that's especially true of data centers. I mean, if you think back to the advent of the automobile more than 100 years ago, the notion that somehow we should be saying, well, yes to the automobile, but no to gas stations, that somehow we could cut off the essential infrastructure that would make the technology go, you know, because we got to think about the horses, right? And we have to think about pedestrians and we have to think about cyclists. But the reality is that this technology is so pervasive and carries with it so many implications that governments around the world are spending literally trillions of dollars in a catch-up game to try to build the kind of regulatory framework that is actually going to make the technology manageable. And so that is proving to be a really, really difficult challenge. And so, you know, the Ford government is to be credited to be trying to do something in this area, but it is just fraught with danger and implications.
0: Aaron, what do you think?
4: I think Charles is giving the government maybe a little bit too much credit here. The playbook that Doug Ford and Vic Fedeli presented had some good pieces in it for sure. It talked about water usage. It talked about ensuring that they cover their own share of the power, a data center, as opposed to forcing the rest of us to subsidize. The problem for me was that it looked like they were trying to get ahead of the need for actual regulatory framework and instead say, well, we have this kind of casual list of suggestions we'll call a playbook so that when people have concerns, we can say, yeah, we have a playbook, as opposed to, no, we have hard and fast rules and laws that these data centers must follow. So I don't think they're on the wrong path. I think they're using the wrong mechanism. The reality is that

0: Ontarians' concerns here are legitimate. These things can be a huge draw on water. They can cost us all on our power bills. We could end up subsidizing them week in, week out with our own power bills. And I am hugely concerned about Doug Ford's response to those legitimate concerns, calling Ontarians, quote, misinformed. The problem here is that we didn't do our homework, Mr. Ford. That is a concerning attitude.
1: Jeff, how about for you? What's coming up for you? Is it a casual list of suggestions, as Aaron put it, or a helpful playbook, as the premier would say?
2: Yeah, well, I think it's a start. And Charles and Aaron touched on some really good points there in terms of, you know, these are going to be built, right? Like the reality is, for Canada to continue to be a leader in AI, you know, these need to be built. And really one of the pressing challenges for us as a country is making sure that we have the hardware capability to match the brain power that we have at a lot of our institutions here in the country. And right now, we are behind where we need to be. And so I think for the premier and for the government, they were starting to see these undertones of stories and, you know, kind of views that were spreading across social media on what data centers are and what they are not. And there is a real opportunity to get it right. And I think part of that comes through education. You know, I remember when windmills were being put up in Ontario and my community where I grew up, you know, a number of the people there said, well, we don't want windmills in our area because it puts off a tone that may cause health impacts. And it was very clear to me at the time that that was not real. But I think for a lot of people it was, and was yet another reason to kind of block something new from coming into the province. And I think for the premier and for the government, they have an obligation to ensure that Ontarians have the best information available so they can make informed decisions. And where there are concerns about power usage, water usage, et cetera, that they can push back in a way that is funneled appropriately into a consultation process and not just on the front pages of newspapers.
1: Charles, one of the things that I'm seeing in terms of pushback or criticism here is that there's just not enough specificity. And even things like the closed water loop that they've talked about, how they have a preference towards that, it's still just a preference or an encouragement. So what do you see in terms of that environmental piece, and whether or not there's enough in terms of regulations that municipalities can build off of, Charles?
3: Well, the environmental piece is real. And the potential cost to consumers is real, and we've seen that in other jurisdictions, including in the United States, where electricity bills have, you know, increased mightily for ordinary consumers as a result of these data centers being built and the enormous draw on power that they represent. One of the things that is being looked at in the U.S. by a number of jurisdictions is, yes, come build your data center, but you're responsible for your own source of power. You're responsible for your own source of water. So that's one thing that I think governments may increasingly look at. Of course, that makes the cost of construction all the greater. But part of really the fundamental issue is that ordinary folks are really, really concerned about these things. And that is a political intractable problem in terms of trying to convince people that, yes, there are societal benefits to be had. And by the way, we absolutely have to do this, just given the nature of the technology and given what other jurisdictions are doing and how quickly it is going to come to be running our lives writ large. And, you know, most people, I think, are increasingly of the view that the data centers are just billionaires trying to get rich at the expense of ordinary folks, and that it may end up costing them their jobs. So the political issues, and not just the environmental issues, are very real and very difficult to manage.
1: Well, and one of the biggest emphasis that's put on the playbook here is protecting Canadian AI sovereignty. And Aaron, when you were talking about this piece a little bit off your first answer, but a lot of Canadians are worried that as the AI data centers continue to get built out, even if they're built here in Canadian cities, they still, if they're owned by American companies, would be sending that data perhaps back to the U.S. What do you think the playbook did to address that concern here?
0: Sadly, nothing. And I think it's a legitimate concern. This is really where the NDP went with their criticism, Marit Stiles and the other Chris Glover, her shadow minister for technology. They said, you know, Ford is being a little bit tricky.

0: here. Data sovereignty is a real concern. Knowing that the things that we have stored here digitally, from driver's licenses to our AI accounts, we do want that to be protected. However, building the data center here alone doesn't protect it. Having Canadian companies own that information is actually what protects it. The U.S. Patriot Act, we know, compels American corporations to hand over their data to the U.S. at the U.S.'s request. So building here, great. We do want that at some point, if it's done right, because data sovereignty matters. But it's not just where, it's who. It has to be a Canadian company or a Canadian partnered company that actually builds these things and holds the data.
1: All right. And at 7:21, I'm Chris Glover. You're listening to Metro Morning on 99.1 FM. And we're talking with our political panel. I'm going to switch gears to another topic, though we could talk about data centers for probably the rest of the morning. But I want to switch over to that Trillium report that found the Ontario PC Party spent $3,000 at Jamaican resorts to allegedly spy on Bonnie Crombie in 2023. Ford had said that he had no knowledge of it. And in a press conference, he said, stuff happens during elections. Jeff, when we hear that response from the premier, some people are saying that it's lowering the bar in a sad way in Ontario politics. What do you think?
2: Yeah, well, I wish when I've done Oppo research in the past that somebody sent me somewhere warm. That would have been kind of nice. I was talking to a producer about this as well, and I think one of the challenges that this inserts is, you know, at a very base level, it just makes people kind of go ick. They don't like the idea that this sort of thing happens, and that somebody might be going down and kind of breaking that fourth wall of respecting people's personal space while especially they're on vacation. And something I think that in Canadian politics, we don't really expect, right? And so I think that there is certainly a perspective here that this could be harmful. And I think you're seeing that play out a little bit. I will say that politics are much murkier than a lot of people know them to be, and especially in opposition research. And I think there was a couple of elected officials that were out saying, you know, if when they were running, they were concerned about what might come out in an OBO file, whether or not they needed to defend it in a local paper, et cetera. And so that is certainly part of the game. The way you go about it is critical, though, because it's about ensuring you maintain the trust of people that the system, that the process, that it is at a certain standard, and this one I think verges on the edge of that, if not over it, and I think that for the premier, as we've kind of touched on, there's some trust rebuilding that needs to be done, and I think for anybody out there who's in politics who gets asked by their boss to do this, maybe ask twice whether or not this is the best idea.
1: Charles, another thing that the premier said as he was trying to defend this is that he attempted to compare the media following him on a work trip to a political party spying on another party leader while on vacation. How do you feel in terms of the way in which, Charles, the premier is handling this scandal and responding to it?
3: Well, it's very reminiscent of something your listeners may remember, which was the controversy over the Stag and Doe party that his daughter had prior to her wedding, which a number of prominent developers attended, and they were kind enough to give the soon-to-be married couple envelopes full of cash. And, you know, this is the kind of thing that would generally be, you know, fatal to some politicians. Doug Ford's talking points at the time were kind of along the lines of what? And somehow he got away with it. And I think this speaks to sort of this Teflon nature that he has had. And so, you know, simply saying stuff happens in response to this latest revelation is a real eye opener. And, you know, I think Jeff is right about the ick factor. It really is creepy. We also had the premier's press secretary sort of openly bragging about this exercise by posting the Jamaican flag next to his Twitter account or X account, later taken down. But, you know, that speaks to a degree of coordination within the premier's office that is very, very concerning. And the other thing is this kind of politics, these kinds of actions just

0: freak of the Trump administration, that sort of notion that anything goes and that, you know, in politics, we don't have opponents, we have enemies, and you can do what you like when it comes to these folks. And I think after 8 years of the Ford government, I think Ontarians are really starting to grow increasingly concerned by these kinds of antics.
1: Aaron, how about for you? How are you digesting this one?
2: First, not well, because it's deeply disturbing. It is deeply disturbing. I feel terrible for Bonnie Crombie. And if there was any other amount of spying going on, or is any other amount of spying going on, I feel terrible for the officials being spied on. I would not want to have to wonder, hey, I wonder if a bunch of Doug Ford's staff has photos of me in a bikini or with my family in my private time. That's really quite scary. It's really disturbing. I think there's a lot of questions still to be answered about this. We don't know how Doug Ford's team knew Bonnie Crombie's schedule, what hotel she was staying at on her private vacation. We don't know what they got, if anything, if there are photos. And we don't know if this was a one-time deal. So, you know, I find this creepy. I find it really creepy. And I find Doug Ford's response to be really dismissive and disturbing. Stuff happens is not acceptable when you are the boss.
1: All right, we'll leave this topic here because I'm running low on time and I want to run another topic past you. And that is, of course, the looming August 19th trade deadline. The latest that we're hearing from our own reporting is that the Canadian negotiators are struggling to win relief on those existing sectoral tariffs that so many industries have said are really impacting them or would, especially after this latest move. So, Jeff, let's start with you here. With the pressure of the deadline and these talks intensifying, no deal having been reached yet, to what extent do you think Canada is going to have to start to prepare to concede in order to get a good deal here?
3: Well, one, I don't know that there is a good deal to be had, which is what I think everybody else that has been talking about this has been saying as well. And in part because, you know, when we talk about the materials, the goods that, you know, whether it's steel, aluminum, the lumber, whatever, you name it, that goes south of the border to become a finished product and help to build America, the president comes out and says, we don't need it. And I genuinely believe that he believes that. And so for him, any deal that comes across his desk, and I think that's a good reminder as well, that it will come across his desk, and we understand he's sent a number of them back. The reality is he could kibosh it because he doesn't think he's getting a good enough deal. And for Canada, we're in this really tricky position where you have this massive market, as you know, has been explained, you know, in time memoriam next to us. And we are trying to fight against this behemoth. And so I think for Canadians who have been doing a hell of a job so far weathering this storm, the potential pain and punishment on the other side of another deal that is going to potentially fail is really challenging. And, you know, I think for those who would say concessions are fine, you know, pick which thing you're conceding on, because it might be your neighbor's job. And I think it's not just whether or not we're going to put American booze back on the shelves. It's whether or not your neighbor is going to lose their job as a result of the Americans deciding they're not going to accept a deal, or Canada deciding they're going to concede on some component just to get a deal. And so this is a very challenging and rough road ahead.
1: Aaron, I've only got about 30 seconds here. So what's your take on whether or not a deal is possible?
2: Certainly possible, but we are just deeply concerned that our bargaining position has already been weakened. We canceled most of the retaliatory tariffs that Canada had put in place. Doug Ford canceled his surcharge on power because Donald Trump didn't like it. He pulled his Ronald Reagan ad because Donald Trump didn't like it. Mark Carney canceled the digital services tax because Donald Trump didn't like it. I am worried, and I think Canadians are worried, that we're sitting at the table talking about concessions because we are coming from a place of weakness, and that is not the elbows up we've been promised. We want elbows up.
1: All right. Excellent chat from all three of you. Thank you so much. Our political panel joining me here on Metro Morning.
4: This is CBC News. From CBC Toronto, it is 7:30. Good morning. I'm Jill Dempsey. It's mostly cloudy and 21 with a humidex of 26.

0: Expect a high of 27 today. Here's Jennifer Allen.
1: Jail trains are holding on the Milton GO line near Kipling GO due to a person struck by a train.
0: Court records containing messages found on seized cell phones show the inner workings of an alleged gun-for-hire network linked to Project South. That's the investigation into Toronto police corruption and organized crime. It started after an alleged attempted assassination of a senior corrections officer who worked at the Toronto South Detention Center. His identity is protected by a publication ban. Angelina King has more on the days leading up to the alleged hit.
2: Court records show just days before the alleged murder attempt of the jail official, a suspect using the alias Danny Phantom on an encrypted messaging app shared where the official lived and what vehicle he drove with someone using the name LeBron James. The document filed by Crown Prosecutor says amid planning that attempted hit, the two men were organizing other criminal jobs, discussing recruiting other people, the price for each job, and how the money would be split. While investigating the alleged murder plot, York police have said they discovered Toronto Police Constable Timothy Barnhart conducted an illegal search for the jail official's information, which was then sent to others to carry out the alleged hit. None of the allegations have been tested in court. Barnhart's legal team has told CBC Toronto they'll defend him in court, not in the media. Initially, nearly 30 people were charged in Project South, including seven Toronto police officers and one retired constable. One of the officers has since pleaded guilty. Angelina King, CBC News, Toronto.
0: Premier Doug Ford is speaking to municipal leaders in Ottawa this week. As Nathan Fung reports, mayors from the province's largest cities are looking for more action when it comes to tackling addictions.
3: I'm standing here today with my fellow mayors to speak to you about something that is impacting all of our communities.
4: That's Marianne Mead Ward. She's the mayor of Burlington and chair of the Ontario Big City Mayors. Yesterday, on the first day of the Association of Municipalities of Ontario conference, the mayors of the province's 29 largest cities once again called for action on the addictions crisis. They want Ontario to declare a state of emergency on homelessness, mental health, and addictions issues. They also want the province to create a dedicated ministry, expand treatment options, and review Ontario's Healthcare Consent Act. Mead Ward says the current policies aren't working.
3: We got to try everything and we got to talk about everything. So we're willing to have the conversation and without prescribing the end.
4: Also at the announcement was Oshawa Mayor Dan Carter, who shared his own story with addictions.
5: It was 35 years ago that my sister intervened and saved my life as a severe alcoholic and drug addict living on the streets.
4: Ward says she'll meet with provincial officials about the group's demands over the course of the AMO conference. Premier Doug Ford is set to speak later this morning. Nathan Fung, CBC News, Ottawa.
0: One person was taken to hospital after a large house fire in Mississauga. It started early this morning at a home on Garden View Crescent near Winston Churchill Boulevard. Mississauga Fire say the flames have been contained to one house, but neighboring residences have been evacuated as a precaution. The injured person is being treated for smoke inhalation. Expect road closures in the area. The search continues for a pilot who police say took off Friday from the Oshawa Airport and didn't return. The Royal Canadian Air Force is focusing its search in the area to the east of Orillia near Balsam Lake. Durham police have identified the missing 73-year-old by his first name only, David, and said he's an experienced pilot who often flies in the Kawartha Lakes area. It is 7:34. This is Metro Morning on CBC Radio 1. Some pet lovers are applauding new rules that are about to come into effect in Ontario. The province recently passed legislation that will outlaw most forms of pet modification, things like ear cropping and declawing. But one procedure has been left off the banned list, a procedure that's got some animal lovers barking mad. CBC Toronto's Mike Smee has the details.
6: Isolde Ryan has numerous videos of the Doberman puppies she's been breeding for more than 40 years. An integral part of that breed, she maintains, is removing part of the puppy's tail, or tail docking. Ryan says she's relieved that that procedure will still be allowed.
7: I've never seen a puppy being traumatized or screaming in pain after they had it done. They actually just want to get back on to mom and cuddle.
6: Others, including the Ontario Veterinary Association, say docking should have been included on the banned list. They say it can cause immediate and lasting pain. Alexandra Yaksich is with Animal Justice.
8: And it seems to contradict the very spirit.

0: spirit of what the legislation was trying to do.
1: The new rules come into effect January 1st. Both Animal Justice and the Ontario Veterinary Association say they'll keep pushing to have tail docking banned. CBC Toronto asked the Solicitor General's Ministry why tail docking was left off the list of banned procedures. That question went unanswered. Mike Smee, CBC News, Toronto.
2: Jennifer Allen is back. She's watching the roads.
3: It's been an active start to the morning commute for public transit. An emergency service investigation is holding trains on the Milton GO line near Kipling GO. Service is running between Milton and Cooksville GO, with GO buses running between Cooksville and Port Credit to connect with the Lakeshore West line, and riders at Kipling can use the TTC. Eastbound 401 at the ramp to Dixie, we've got a stalled vehicle blocking the right lane. Approaching Kennedy in the collectors, the left lane is blocked due to a collision, and then east of McCowan, the express to collector transfer is closed due to a collision cleanup. Southbound 427, we've got a new collision at Dundas blocking the right lane in the express. A collision at the ramp to the westbound QEW in the express is now gone. It's busy approaching Finch in sections to the 409, and then from Bloor to Dundas in the express. Back to Jill with your forecast.
2: Well, mostly cloudy today and with some strong winds gusting up to 40 kilometers an hour by late this morning. High today of 27. Partly cloudy tonight, a low of 16. Tomorrow sunny with a mix of sun and cloud in the afternoon and a high of 27. Right now it is 21 with a humidex of 26 and the time is 7:37.
4: So, Jill, as you know, I made it away to a cottage this weekend, and the timing was incredible because the Perseid meteor shower that we were talking about on the program last week, it obviously kind of hit its stride on August 12th, I think was the day that the astronomy professor was here telling us that would be the best day. So I did not get the best day, but I got a pretty darn good day on Saturday night. We were up very late in the evening. I think it was around midnight until 1 a.m. that we really saw the best show. It was incredible. Do you remember seeing the Perseid meteor shower? Has anybody had opportunity to see this one or a previous one?
2: Not this one.
4: Not this one. Jennifer?
3: It was cloudy.
4: It was cloudy down in Toronto. Yeah. Well, and also the light pollution in the city just makes it feel like
2: it's
4: you're never going to get a good shot. Even if you maybe see one or two streaks in Toronto, you're kind of wondering, did I see what I think I saw?
2: You need a blackout to be able to see. You don't want a blackout.
4: No. And, well, exactly. You don't. And I was up in Muskoka Lakes as they did have a what seemed like a blackout. But no, it was just a regular Saturday evening. And I think I saw three or four big, gorgeous streaks through the sky. It was absolutely electrifying. And I loved it. And I also love the fact that we have Mike Wise that I'm welcoming to the table this morning. Mike, nice to have you back.
5: Very nice to be back here.
4: For people who don't remember, don't know, you used to be our 11 o'clock news anchor here for quite some time.
5: Many years, we'll say. Yeah.
4: Yes. And now you have been a professor for the last little while, but you're back in the building. How does it feel to go from being professor and teaching the young minds to now...
5: The nice thing is I'll run into some of those previous young minds who are no longer young minds, but establishing their careers here as well. But it's always nice when the security pass still works and it lets me in the door.
4: Old security pass still works?
5: No, no, it's a brand new one.
4: Oh,
5: I said the old photo. I looked a lot younger in the older photo,
4: I still think I have my photo from when I first moved back to Toronto in 2016.
5: That's the key to eternal youth. Yeah. Never update your social media profiles or your security pictures.
4: Good strat. Or talk on radio.
5: Okay.
4: Nobody
2: Until
4: knows
2: you
4: what
2: meet
4: we look like
2: face
4: here.
2: To face.
4: All right, Mike, what's coming up on World Report?
5: On World Report, we're going to be looking at citizenship numbers. Number of people outside Canada wanting to become Canadians is way up 50% in April and May. Guess which country?
4: The U.S.
5: The U.S., that's right. All because of Bill C-3, it changed citizenship regulations. We'll explain what those changes mean, why it's also causing a backlog in paperwork. We're going to be following a big security announcement later today, all concerning the Churchill River and a revised power agreement between Newfoundland and Labrador, Quebec, and the federal government. And today marks the start of a murder trial for the man accused of killing rapper Tupac Shakur almost 30 years ago. A 63-year-old 24-year-old former gang member who's kind of admitted to it in his memoir, is on trial. He didn't actually pull the trigger, but some circumstantial evidence there. So we'll be looking at that on World Report at the top of the hour.
4: All right. We will be listening. And Mike, will you be here all week?
5: I am here all week.
4: All right. Excellent. Well, I will talk to you tomorrow around this time as well.
5: Looking forward to it.
4: And now let's head over to Scott and

0: get a sports update. Let's start with flag football, where Canada will have not just one, but two teams competing at the Olympics.
1: That's right, Chris, with this country's women and men booking spots at the next summer games after strong showings at the World Championships. Led by former CFLer Michael O'Connor, the men beat Mexico yesterday in overtime in the bronze medal game, and so that top three finish earns them an Olympic berth. And then you have the women who will be going to L.A. as world champions. They upset the top-ranked Americans yesterday with Carolyn Mauquin-Joubert scoring one of the touchdowns. Here she is.
2: I don't think we'll be sleeping much over the next few nights. It's a feeling of sheer joy. Winning this medal represents the culmination of all of the hard work we put in over the past year. It might sound cheesy, but we really are like sisters. We worked hard and smashed through every barrier in our path. We're wearing gold around our necks today because of that.
1: Saint-Lambert, Quebec's Carolyn Mauquin-Joubert. Of the 24 players on Canada's men's and women's teams, Chris, 20 of them come from Quebec.
0: Wow.
1: That province built a deep, structured pipeline through its school and collegiate sports systems decades before the rest of the country did. Flag football, which is now played by more than 20 million people in over 100 nations, will make its Olympic debut in Los Angeles.
0: Very cool. Okay, so let's move to baseball now, where the Blue Jays have taken us on quite a ride. This pursuit of a playoff spot hit yet another speed bump.
1: Yeah, and the Yankees put this one up, specifically Ben Rice. The New York slugger hit a two-run homer in extra innings yesterday that made the difference, and it prevented the Jays from sweeping the series. Toronto has today off, first day off this month, and the guy who most needs a break at the moment is probably Vladdy Guerrero Jr., Chris. He's been placed on the injured list after suffering a head injury sliding into third base. Manager John Schneider was asked whether, since Toronto's in a must-win part of their season, it was a difficult decision placing Vladdy on the list.
3: Listening to the doctors and everything that goes into all the protocol, they just kind of, you know, checked enough boxes for an IL stint. So he kind of felt a little bit worse than he did yesterday, you know, which is to be expected after you go home and sleep. So hopefully it's a minimal stay, a quad, something at this point in the year you're fine with, but you're talking about league-mandated concussion. Yeah, he didn't push back. You got to be careful with this.
1: And Schneider knows a thing or two about concussions, Chris. They derailed his playing career. As for the Jays, they're just one game out of a wild card spot and will be hoping the Orioles, the team they're trying to track down for that wild card spot, don't fare well tonight.
0: And finally, Scott, there is sad news away from the diamond.
1: There is. Legendary pitcher Tommy John passed away this weekend at the age of 83. On the mound, John won close to 300 games. Remarkably, most of them came after he tore a ligament in his elbow that should have ended his career. But at the age of 31, John wanted to keep playing, and so he put his faith in L.A. Dodgers team physician Frank Jobe. In a groundbreaking procedure, Jobe took a ligament from John's non-throwing forearm and repaired his pitching elbow. And he went on to pitch a dozen more seasons because of it. Yankees manager Aaron Boone shared his thoughts on Tommy John.
4: I hope people remember, you know, how outstanding his career was and not just being named for the injury that, you know, obviously we know very well now. He came over in 82 to the Angels when my dad was there. I can see his windup, one of my favorite windups to imitate. But a great career and obviously a lasting legacy.
1: According to the American Medical Association, Chris, around 35% of active major league pitchers have undergone Tommy John surgery, including Cy Young Award winners Chris Sale, Justin Verlander, and Tarik Skubal. Quite a legacy, both on and off the mound.
0: Incredible.
1: Tommy John.
0: Incredible legacy indeed. All right, Scott, thank you.
1: You bet.
0: At 7:44, I'm Chris Glover, and you're listening to Metro Morning on 99.1 FM or streaming us on the CBC News app. The bike lanes along Bloor, Yonge, and University Avenue are at risk of being removed. Ontario's Court of Appeal unanimously reversed a lower court ruling that gives the province the power to remove the 19 kilometers of protected bike lanes, arguing there is no constitutional obligation to regulate the use of roads under the Charter of Rights and Freedoms. Michael Longfield is the executive director of Cycle Toronto. He was involved in launching the legal challenge against the province 2 years ago, and he's joining me now with his reaction. Good morning, Michael.
5: Good morning.
0: So how are you feeling today?
5: I think still disappointed. I think disappointed is probably the best way to sum

0: summarize it right now.
1: Right. Well, this legal fight has been playing out for 2 years. So what do you think this ruling is going to mean for you and your group in your mission to try to save these bike lanes?
0: Yeah, so certainly from a legal perspective, we're still reviewing the decision. You know, I think charter decisions are not straightforward. Sometimes it's tempted to use phrases like common sense, but the charter is a complicated document. And so, you know, we want to do our due diligence reading through it. But certainly in the short and medium term, you know, we're concerned about, you know, what this means for our bike lanes. We've heard some encouraging comments from the mayor that she's looking to find a compromise with the minister. So, you know, we'll wait and see on that piece. But certainly from our perspective, we're not done.
1: For people who don't use bike lanes or don't know this area of the city very well, explain for me why you felt it was so important that you wanted to take the province to court in the first place over keeping this bike lane.
0: I mean, I think from our perspective, you know, this case and this charter challenge itself is more than just about bike lanes. It's really about respecting local democracy and the autonomy of city council. You know, in this case, these bike lanes, you know, they weren't designed by Cycle Toronto. They weren't approved by Cycle Toronto. We didn't decide where they went. These were all designed by city staff and approved by city council. And so for us, it was about just sort of affirming what it was that these lanes were democratically approved and sort of keeping them on the ground that way. And, you know, bike lanes in general, even if you're not somebody who chooses to ride a bike, they have a very important traffic calming effect. You know, downtown is busy with lots of cars, lots of pedestrians, lots of people on bikes. We have far too many collisions where people are killed and seriously injured. You know, generally in the past couple of years, there have been more people killed as a result of car crashes than from gun violence. And, you know, gun violence gets a lot of media compared to traffic incidents. So, you know, they help everyone on the road, not just people on bikes.
1: What do you think about how various mayoral candidates have reacted to this?
0: Yeah, it's a bit interesting that this seemed to pop up in the news before the decision, but I think it's a good reminder too that, you know, even though the province is kind of inserting itself into this debate, you know, and again, in a way that we don't see in any other jurisdiction around the world, but that this is also a municipal matter. And I think it's a good reminder for folks that, you know, we do have an election coming up in October, and your vote does matter, and that city council and the mayor, whoever that may be, you know, come past October, November, does have a lot of agency in terms of helping build out a connected cycling network and making our roads safer.
1: You talked about Olivia Chow and how she had said that she was trying to strike a compromise, and she's going to try to find a solution that restores the car lanes but also keeps cyclists safe. To your mind, how do you do both?
0: It depends, to be honest. You know, again, with the caveat that, you know, I'm not a lawyer, I'm not an engineer. You know, there certainly are sections of the roads where you could feasibly reconfigure some of the parking lanes into travel lanes. You know, again, I think sometimes this is misrepresented as the bike lanes taking up, air quote, half the roads. But in most places, there's still street parking. So there's two travel lanes and also street parking and the bike lanes. There's still a lot of space for cars that's out there. And so, you know, in the wider sections, you could feasibly reconfigure some of that street parking. In some of the narrower sections, like, you know, through the annex, for instance, you know, that wouldn't necessarily be feasible. But I think it's, you know, even from Cycle Toronto's perspective, we're open to those conversations. We don't need the road configured exactly how it is. It's just making sure we maintain a safe and connected network.
1: Were you surprised to see this decision, or was this in line with what you were anticipating?
0: I mean, you know, the original decision came in July of last year. So we've had a while to kind of work through every possible scenario. Again, I think it's more disappointment than surprise. There are some implications here about, you know, what this means for any legislation that any government passes and how much evidence do or don't they need behind that I think a lot of folks are looking through, even if they're not, you know, concerned about the bike lane issue itself. But you know, at a very high level, it seems disappointing that the courts are saying that governments can pass laws even if their own experts say this isn't going to work, and even if it puts people's lives at risk.
1: Brad Bradford's reaction to this, the councillor who's also a mayoral candidate, his reaction was essentially, good, okay, now it'll allow city staff and the City of Toronto to move forward with a plan. What did you think of his reaction?
0: I think he said something where he kind of affirmed that, you know, you know, this should be a municipal matter. From his perspective, though, you know, this kind of giving, you know, staff permission or direction to move ahead with removals. In terms of this being a municipal matter,

0: on that front, we agree with him. But, you know, again, the blue or bike lanes that he's brought up as part of his campaign, city council has voted on those four times now. And, you know, I think from a lot of people's perspective, it's like, can we just move on? Like, we've done this with Bloor. We've decided. Two different mayors have voted yes for this. Four votes at city council. I think voters want to hear other ideas and other suggestions. And frankly, you know, this idea that there's a network of side streets and ravines that can replace the Bloor bike lane just isn't, you know, based on any map that we can look at.
1: How do you think the conversation around bike lanes in the city of Toronto has evolved from when you started this legal fight to where we're at right now?
0: It's different, to be honest. Yeah. I mean, I think one of the things that we've seen is, you know, when this legislation was first announced in, you know, early fall 2024, you know, the premier and the minister used lots of talking points around traffic congestion, around the number of people who bike in the city, about, you know, side streets and secondary routes. And, you know, when you have the premier and the minister saying these things, people listen and they assume they're speaking accurately. And I think one of the changes that we've seen is people are a little bit more skeptical now of these claims. I think people have seen that, you know, the Bloor bike lanes in particular have been on the ground now for a couple of years, and it's not traffic Armageddon. Yes, Toronto can be doing better to address traffic congestion, but, you know, pretending that, you know, we're facing these issues because of 3 kilometers of bike lanes in Etobicoke just isn't based in reality.
1: What would you think would happen if these bike lanes were removed?
0: I mean, I think people will be killed and seriously injured. I don't think there's any doubt about that at all. You know, I think for, you know, some folks, you know, they'll choose to keep biking. For other folks, you know, and some of those folks who keep biking, they may still choose to keep biking on Bloor, or they may still try taking longer detours. Whoops, hit my microphone. For other people, they'll stop biking and, you know, they'll try to use other modes of transportation. I think it'll mean a lot more people in cars, actually, which, you know, isn't in anyone's best interest in this case.
1: You've said that you're going to continue fighting this. You said at this point that's looking like continuing to review the decision. But how high can you take this? How do you think you'll take this?
0: I mean, theoretically, there is still the Supreme Court of Canada. You know, they're not casual in cases that they accept. And so that's part of what we're reviewing right now. It's certainly on the table as far as we're concerned at this point. But in the very, very short term, it's, you know, making sure the mayor knows that, you know, Torontonians, you know, don't want to see the province interfering on this in the same way with, goodness, you know, Ontario Place, the Island Airport, speed cameras, all these other things that the premier has inserted himself into in Toronto. And, you know, if she can find some, let's say, low-hanging fruit to reconfigure some parts of the road, we're all in favor of that. And hopefully in the medium and longer term, again, just because the premier can do this, you know, doesn't mean he should. And, you know, we really do encourage him and the minister to, you know, listen to their own experts at MTO, work collaboratively with the city and find solutions that work for everyone. You know, from our perspective, that's real common sense.
1: Michael, thank you for being on the program this morning.
0: Thanks for having me. Appreciate it.
1: Michael Longfield is the executive director of Cycle Toronto. And now let's head over to Jennifer and get an update on your commute.
2: There are problems for public transit as well as on the highways. Trains are holding on the Milton GO line near Kipling due to a person struck by a train. Eastbound 401, we've got a stalled vehicle at the ramp to Dixie blocking the right lane, approaching Kennedy in the collectors. The left lane is blocked due to a collision. And then east of McCowan, the express to transfer collectors is also closed due to a collision cleanup. We also have a collision southbound 427 at Dundas in the express. It's blocking the right lane. And earlier, your problem at the ramp to the westbound QEW, Chris, has been removed.
1: All right, it is now time for our summer song request, and today's Metro Morning listener on deck is Rachel. She wrote in to us to say, I had a real Belle and Sebastian phase as a teenager in 2008 and loved this song, even bestowing the ultimate 2008 honor of naming my summer Facebook album after it. Almost 20 years later, this song still gets in my head every summer, Rachel writes. And she goes on to say, it's a perfect song about letting go of expectations and truly relaxing on summer vacation. Hear, hear, Rachel. A great sentiment for all of us as we ease into this Monday. Here is Rachel's pick for summer song request. This is Belle and Sebastian with A Summer Wasting.

0: All right. Thank you, Rachel. I'm feeling more relaxed and in the mood of summer already. That song was A Summer Wasting by Belle and Sebastian. And yes, Rachel sent it in to us saying that that was a song that she can't help but take herself back to 2008 and the ultimate summer song. Rachel, thank you so much for writing into us. And if you want to have your summer song featured on the program, please email us, metromorning@cbc.ca. And Jennifer is back. Jennifer, how is the commute looking now?
1: Well, riders are dealing with service adjustments, delays, and cancellations on the Milton GO line due to an ongoing emergency service investigation near Kipling GO. We also have three issues on the eastbound 401, a stall at the ramp to Dixie blocking the right lane, a collision approaching Kennedy in the collectors blocking the left lane, and the express to collector transfer is closed east of McCowan due to a collision cleanup. And we also have a collision cleanup southbound 427 at Dundas in the Express. It's blocking the right lane with volume building from Rathburn in the Express. 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
2: We look into the investigation into Toronto police corruption and organized crime with court records containing messages found on seized cell phones showing the inner workings of an alleged gun-for-hire network linked to Project South. It is mostly cloudy and 21 with a humidex of 26. Right now, we're looking at a high of 27 for the day.
0: The one and only Aurora Matrix will be joining me on Metro Morning in just moments. She'll be here at around 8:20 this morning in full drag, I am told. She just won All-Star Drag Race Canada, and she'll be here on the program. I'm Chris Glover. Thanks for joining us today. We'll be back right after World Report.
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3: 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The CBC News is next. Coming up in half an hour, it's The Current. The deadline for President Trump's 50% tariffs is this Wednesday, and some experts say Canada needs to make more concessions during the negotiations with the U.S. How are the trade talks going, and what does this all mean for Canadian businesses?
5: This is World Report. Good morning. I'm Mike Wise. Demand for Canadian citizenship is soaring, and it's mostly coming from the United States. New data obtained by CBC News shows citizenship applications have surged since Ottawa made changes under Bill C-3 last year. They rose by nearly 50% in April and May alone. And as Elizabeth Thompson explains, it's creating an expanding backlog and piles of paperwork.
6: Each request, you are going through boxes and boxes of material to find a single document sometimes.
7: Alyssa Hyduck is president of the Association of Canadian Archivists. Her members are being swamped by requests for genealogical records from people applying for Canadian citizenship certificates, a lot of them Americans. Hyduck says some are going back hundreds of years to prove they had a Canadian ancestor.
6: A lot of these records are pre-Confederation.
7: Under new citizenship rules that went into effect in December, anyone who can prove direct descent from a Canadian ancestor is eligible for Canadian citizenship. The certificate allows them to apply for a Canadian passport, live, or work in Canada. As of May 31st, more than 6,000 people have been certified Canadian through Bill C-3. More than 17,000 others were granted it because a parent was Canadian. But that's just the tip of a very large iceberg. Currently, more than 121,000 applications are waiting for a decision. The government says that

0: Vegas nearly 30 years ago. 63-year-old Dwayne Davis is charged with his murder based on his own memoir. Reporter Steve Futterman has the latest from Las Vegas.
1: For nearly three decades, it's been one of the most talked about unsolved murders. Today, Dwayne Davis, a former powerful gang leader, goes on trial. He isn't accused of pulling the trigger, but rather putting together all the elements to make sure it happened. The prosecution's key evidence is Davis's own words from his 2019 memoir and interviews. Davis admits supplying the gun used in the attack and being in the car that pulled up alongside Shakur. Legal analyst Caroline Polisi.
2: He really spoke pretty openly about his involvement in this alleged murder, and that is now coming back to haunt him.
1: The defense claims that Davis was embellishing and fabricating, hoping to increase sales of his book. And Davis now also says he wasn't even in Las Vegas the night of the killing. A cousin of Shakur, William Lassane, believes Davis is responsible.
3: He admitted his role in the murder of Tupac Shakur. Continuously, repeatedly, he was screaming it out publicly. So the guilt lies with what he said himself.
1: The trial is expected to last 4 to 5 weeks, and there will be TV cameras in the courtroom. Steve Futterman, CBC News, Las Vegas.
0: Police in Sicily are searching for a gang believed to have stolen four works by Renaissance master Antonello da Messina. They were taken from a museum in his hometown of Messina on Friday. Investigators suspect the paintings may still be hidden on the island and that the robbery was carried out for a buyer who had already been lined up. Megan Williams has the latest.
4: Police in Sicily are searching ferries, ports, and roads out of the city of Messina, saying the stolen works may still be hidden somewhere on the southern Italian island. The thieves took three panels from Antonella da Messina's Politico di San Gregorio, a late 15th century altarpiece, and a small double-sided painting of the Madonna and Child on one side with Christ on the other. Police believe at least four people were involved in the heist and are treating it as a theft to order. Art experts say paintings this famous are essentially impossible to sell openly. There are also questions about how the thieves got away with it and whether they had inside help.
5: È avvenuto in una condizione del museo.
4: Museum director Marisa Mercurio says the alarm and security systems were fully operational with guards on duty. She says police later found two other panels abandoned outside the museum, and investigators are studying surveillance video to try to figure out what interrupted the thieves. For Messina, the loss is deeply personal. Antonello was born in the city nearly 600 years ago, and one of the stolen works was the only surviving painting of his never to have left his hometown.
6: Incredibile.
4: Culture counselor Enzo Caruso says the city is stunned, calling the theft a blow to the heart. Megan Williams, CBC News, Pistoia.
0: And that is the latest national and international news from World Report. I'm Mike Wise. This is CBC News.
7: Hi, everyone. My name is Chris Glover, and you're listening to Metro Morning for Monday, August 17th. Thank you so much for joining us this morning. It's 21 degrees right now. There's quite a bit of cloud cover out there. We're headed to a high of 27 degrees, and you can expect the clouds will stick around through the day. Jennifer Allen is here tracking traffic. Good morning, Jennifer.
8: Good morning, Chris. Well, Milton GO riders continue to deal with significant delays and train cancellations due to an emergency investigation which is holding service near Kipling GO. On the eastbound 401, look out for a stall at the ramp to Dixie blocking the right lane. A collision approaching Kennedy in the collectors has just been cleared, but the express to collector transfer is closed east of McCowan due to an ongoing collision cleanup. Here's Jill Dempsey.
9: The premier expected to speak to municipal leaders in Ottawa this week. They are gathered there for a conference. We look at court documents concerning the investigation in Toronto police corruption and organized crime. Messages were found on seized cell phones showing the inner workings of an alleged gun-for-hire network that has been linked to Project South. More on that coming up at 8:30.
7: All right. Thank you, Jill. I'm going to move into a conversation now that will be difficult for many people to hear about. It's about a tragedy that is impossible really for anybody to understand.

0: understand and wrap their head around, certainly any parent. A year ago, Holly Roy was sleeping with her 8-year-old son when he was fatally struck by a stray bullet fired from outside their building. 3 minors have been charged with first-degree murder of Javet Roy. Yesterday marked 1 year since his death. His family and community gathered to honor his life at a Manitoulin Island. And his mother, Holly, joins me now. Holly, thank you so much for being here.
1: Yeah, thank you for, thank you for, you know, recognizing the date and remembering Javet.
0: Yeah, I remain so sorry for your loss. I know that you've spoken about him so many times before, but I wonder, as you marked that 1 year and that celebration that you had of the life of your son, what was that like yesterday?
1: Yesterday, it was quite difficult. Obviously, you know, it's been very challenging navigating, you know, loss. But at the same time, yesterday was, you know, we made sure to surround. So we had a ceremony.
0: Mm-hmm.
1: I'm Anishinaabe. I'm Ojibwe First Nation. So our burial for my son was, you know, looked very, very different from a regular service. And this is my first time being to my son's resting place, you know, from a year ago when we buried him.
0: Mm. What was it like going back to that space?
1: It was hard. I feel like, you know, I've been doing well, coping and, you know, trying to heal and move forward and you know, in positive ways. And I feel like I just kind of been floating. I don't know how to explain it. And yesterday was kind of like, okay, this is, you know, this is a reality. And it felt like a little finality.
0: Mm-hmm.
1: Like, this really happened. And
0: I think for anyone who has lost somebody, especially those of us who have lost someone who was young, that feeling of floating is something that I think a lot of us can connect to. For you, what has the last year in your healing looked like?
1: It was very up and down.
0: Mm-hmm.
1: It's I have two older children who are, you know, experiencing something like nobody should experience, and so it's been hard to take care of myself and then take care of my family, and it's a whole new life for me. You know, not only did I lose my son, but I also lost a sense of who I am as a person, and I'm just trying to walk in love and light. And, you know, carry my son with me.
0: I know a part of your mission now has been to become an advocate against gun violence. What has that part of your journey been like?
1: Well, I've been advocating against gun violence for quite some time now. Unfortunately, my older son is a survivor of gun violence. He was shot twice when he was 15 in 2019, and this happened right before COVID.
0: Mm.
1: And there was just like a lack of resources for him. So it was really like, it became my, you know, my mission then to find resources for my son to help him, you know, navigate what, you know, how to deal with his traumas after the fact.
0: What resources have you noticed are missing?
1: Back then, I mean, you know, when this first happened to my family, it was just

0: the lack of knowledge. Like, we were in touch with victim services back then, but they didn't really offer too much. They offer, you know, like counseling, but it was like we couldn't find anything for victims directly, like involving like gun violence, like per se.
1: Mm-hmm.
0: So myself, I went and did a lot of online research, and I found, you know, grassroots groups and through like Instagram. And that's where we began to, you know, get connected with the One by One movement and zero gun violence movement. And we've, you know, been introduced to people who have been doing this work for some time now.
1: Yeah, the One by One movement is run by Marcel Wilson, and we had him on the show. He was talking about Gervais and how much work he was doing, even at just such a young age, especially around anti-bullying and the campaign that he had run. And his message was just to be nice. That was Gervais' message, according to Marcel Wilson.
0: Yes.
1: What kind of memories are you reflecting back on as you have this 1 year since he passed away?
0: The memories of Gervais. Oh, Gervais was just, you know, he was so full of compassion, and he was a very outgoing child. You know, he was very social and energetic, and so it's a big, it's a big loss. It's his presence missing is really felt deeply.
1: Mm-hmm.
0: You know, he just he was so loving and so giving. You know, we would be like driving, and he would see homeless people, and he would, you know, want to give them his like snacks, and he's always giving away my change. Like, he just had the biggest heart, and he watched his brother, you know, go through his troubles, you know, surviving his traumas, and he knew his brother was struggling, and he just really wanted to make him better.
1: Well, Holly, thank you so much for coming on the program this morning. I know that this is a tremendously painful journey that you're on, but I appreciate you coming on to tell us more about Gervais.
0: No problem. Thank you for having me.
1: Holly Roy is Gervais Roy's mother, joining me here on Metro Morning.

0: It's been a difficult commute for GO riders on the Milton GO line. An investigation into a person struck by a train near Kipling GO has adjusted service to run between Milton and Cooksville GO. And then GO buses are running between Cooksville GO and Port Credit to connect with the Lakeshore West line. And riders at Kipling can use TTC if possible. Eastbound 403 in Hamilton approaching Highway 6 North, the right lane is blocked by a collision. Southbound 427 at Dundas in the Express, the right lane is also blocked due to a collision with volume building south of Rathburn. Eastbound on the 401 at the ramp to Dixie, the right lane is blocked due to a stall. Farther east, we have a collision shutting down the Express to Collector transfer east of McCowan.
1: Jennifer, thank you so much. At 8:21, I have some really exciting news for anybody out there who is a fan of Drag Race. And frankly, at this point, who isn't? If you've been keeping up with Canada's Drag Race, you will definitely know my next guest. Aurora Matrix was just crowned

0: as Canada's ultimate all-star drag queen and Aurora Matrix. Welcome to Metro Morning.
1: Good morning, Chris.
0: Good on, and you, I want everybody to know, are here on a radio program in full drag at 8:20 in the morning. You're incredible. You are a champion, obviously, but now
1: this
0: I see you're a champion.
1: This is winner behavior.
0: This is dedication to the cause. This is, you are the moment here. Tell everybody, what do you have on, and describe for me what time you had to wake up in order to look as fabulous as you do right now.
1: Well, I have a full face of daytime drag makeup. I have a ponytail on that goes past my bottom. I'm wearing some neon orange, too. Honestly, I feel like a walking highlighter.
0: Uh-huh.
1: And this is what it means to be the ultimate all-star of Canada.
0: Oh, I love it. Has it sunk in yet? Because watching you see the finale and the excitement that you had, the joy and the tears that just flew out of you, it was something to see. Has it sunk in for you?
1: I think it's finally sunk in, and it's taken this weekend to have a day, go out, party, but
0: yes,
1: then also have, I think I took Sunday off and just completely rested and caught up on all the social media. I woke up at 5:30 this morning to get in drag.
0: Yes, you did.
1: And this, you know what? This is going to be the rest of my life, and I'm so excited for what's to come.
0: Well, I'm just, so many people are so happy for you, and especially because in your first season, you came in second.
1: Mm-hmm.
0: So you were so very close to the championship, to winning the whole thing. What was it like for you this time around, actually sealing the deal and coming in first?
1: I mean, I knew I had to come back, and I had to give myself the promotion.
0: Mm-hmm.
1: I got runner-up last time, and, you know, that was pretty good, but I had my mind set on bigger and better things. I came in so much more confident, and 3 years later, I just feel like I'm a lot more grown up,
0: yeah,
1: both just as a person and as a drag performer. And I'm so glad that not only the judges, but everyone who watched was able to see that I'm all grown up now. I'm a whole different person.
0: One of the things that you said during the finale that really stuck with me and I found really inspiring was that you said you used your weaknesses from season one as your strengths in this All-Stars competition. What did you mean by that?
1: My biggest weaknesses were the comedy, the snatch game, and also the sewing challenge, the design challenges. So I made sure that when I came back, those were going to be the things that I worked on that I can excel at and show that, you know, I've taken the time to improve, to better myself. With Snatch Game, I got to do Miss Mayor Olivia Chow, and I got to impersonate her. And then not only that, I got to watch the episode with Olivia Chow. It's surreal being able to come back and show that my weaknesses are now my strengths. And I've improved since the last time you saw me on TV.
0: Such strengths, incredibly. So for anybody who doesn't know Drag Race and doesn't know Snatch Game, it's basically a classic celebrity impressions comedy challenge. And so you decided to be Olivia Chow.
1: Mm-hmm.
0: Why did you pick Olivia Chow? Talk to me about that.
1: I mean, it's so topical. It's so right now. Everyone knows who Mayor Olivia Chow is. And also a personal connection. She's from Hong Kong. My family is from Hong Kong. I've seen her in so many different events and spaces now that I'm like, you know what? Let me bring a little bit of Toronto love to the Drag Race world. And not only is it Canada's Drag Race, now all of the Drag Race fandom knows who Olivia Chow is. And it also just allowed me to have fun. I feel like Olivia Chow is one of those people who truly just enjoys every moment, and I wanted to channel her energy into Drag Race, into the Snatch Game, and it did me well.
0: It certainly did do you well, and I was laughing so hard when you posted the video of actually watching Olivia Chow.
1: Oh my God.
0: Play Olivia Chow as she's sitting there with you at Cruisin' Tango. Take me back to that moment when her office reached out to you and said, hey, I want to come and be a part of this. Were you thinking that you were being catfished or something like this?
1: It was honestly incredible because, like, who can say they got to watch their Snatch Game beside their Snatch Game person? So when they reached out, they were actually the ones who were pushing, do you guys have a viewing party happening? Let us know as soon as you find out because we want to make sure that she is there. So not only did that happen, to have her walk in during the episode and see her with, like, sitting next to me, it was just completely surreal, and I'm so thankful.
0: What was going through your head? Because your attention to detail for Olivia Chow was really next level. First of all, I think you got that jacket right out of her closet. And I also saw all these little moments that you were playing with.

0: helmet, bringing that in. I mean, you really tried to capture the essence of her, I felt like. What was it like kind of going through the paces of being Olivia Chow?
1: Well, it was interesting because playing Olivia Chow, I feel like the most identifiable things about her are her really cool bob and like a really bright blazer. And I thought, if I can get the look down, anything else will just be a nice touch to the character of Olivia Chow. And obviously, she loves the bike shares in Toronto. Mm-hmm. She loves to dance. She's always at these events. And I just felt like if I can bring her energy to the Snatch Game, everyone's going to have fun with me. And that was the biggest thing. Snatch Game, you just want to make people laugh.
0: Mm-hmm. Absolutely. And you did. And so you won the season. Now here you are on this final stage. You're getting to watch it happen. And you're also getting the scepter and the crown passed to you by Van Gogh, who's not just another very iconic drag queen in Toronto, but she's also an incredibly close friend of yours. What was that like for you?
1: It is so cool getting to receive the scepter from one of my closest friends. We are part of a trio together, the Powderpuff Girls, along with Perla from mm-hmm. season 5. And it's just, it's amazing getting to share this moment with a sister and have her pass on the crown and the scepter to me. Now we get to share a reign together. She is the reigning queen of a regular Canada's Drag Race season, and now I am the ultimate all-star. And I can't believe that we just get to do this together. Like, who can say that two besties are reigning together in the same year?
0: Well, Jill and I do that every day.
1: Exactly. And I see it right now.
0: But Aurora, I got to know, what are you going to do with your reign? What is the next year, your life going to look like?
1: Oh, my biggest thing is that I want to travel. I've done the circuit here in Toronto. I've done the circuit in Canada. Now I'm ready to take it international. My biggest goal is to perform in Asia. Mm. I would love to go back to Hong Kong, where my family is from, do a little tour in Asia, and just continue traveling. I feel like my drag is all about joy and celebrating my culture, and the opportunity to do that and to share that with everyone else around the world would be out of this world. And I hope I get to do that.
0: For people who don't get it, for people that aren't a fan yet of Drag Race or drag generally, what would you say to them is the thing that brought you in?
1: It's the love. It's the creativity. It's the passion. I feel like a lot of people who do drag these days, it's because they didn't have this creative outlet growing up. At least for myself, that's what it was. Mm. And not only is that, I also want to be that Asian role model that I always wanted when I was a kid. So mm-hmm. I get to be that everyday superhero that these little gay Asian kids get to see and watch on TV. And that's kind of the thing that's pushing me and making sure that that's my goal in drag.
0: Well, you are a professional, and your dedication is not lost on me that you woke up at 5:30 in the morning, put on full drag, spent hours just to come here and be on our show. I appreciate it so much, and congratulations again.
1: Thank you so much for having me.
0: Aurora Matrix joining me here in Metro Morning's studio. She was just crowned as Canada's ultimate all-star drag queen of 2026. And I'm Chris Glover. 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
2: This is CBC News. From CBC Toronto, it is 8:30. Good morning, I'm Jill Dempsey. It is cloudy and 21 with a humidex of 26. You can expect a high of 27 today. Here's Jennifer Allen.
3: Jill, eastbound 401, a stall at the ramp to Dixie, a collision approaching Kennedy in the collectors, and a collision closing the express to collector transfer east of McCowan have all been cleared away.
2: Premier Doug Ford will speak to mayors from across the province. He's in Ottawa today for a conference of the Association of Municipalities of Ontario. Yesterday, the provincial and federal governments rolled out a new $1 billion fund to help municipalities that don't levy development charges. It will pay for things like bridges and roads. Krista Lowry is the chair of the Rural Ontario Municipal Association.
4: This is going to move things along quickly for those communities that this is a fit for. And there are many. There's over 200 municipalities across the province. And when I think about my neighbors in Eastern Ontario, I'm in Mississippi Mills. When I think of some of the neighboring communities, there are many who are not collecting DCs at this time. So this as a revenue source is going to be really, really helpful for those communities.
2: Applications to access the latest funding open in October. The AMO conference runs in Ottawa until Wednesday. The alleged hit on a jail official that triggered the police corruption case known as Project South was organized.

0: organized by suspects contracting out the job using aliases on an encrypted messaging platform. That's according to court documents. The records show just days before the alleged attempted murder, suspects shared personal information and photos about the target. To read the full story on the inner workings of the alleged gun-for-hire network, head to our website at cbc.ca/Toronto. A busy part of Yonge Street was shut down for much of yesterday after a large fire. It started at the Zanzibar Tavern, a well-known adult entertainment venue. There were no injuries, but as Lane Harrison reports, the future of the building is in doubt.
1: Fire crews got to Zanzibar Tavern at around 6 a.m. Sunday morning to battle what turned into a three-alarm fire, closing a significant part of Yonge Street between Dundas and Girard for much of Sunday. Toronto Fire's John Davidson explains what it was like for those responding.
2: Inside, they experienced heavy smoke and flames. As a result of that, we've had compromise of integrity inside the building as well as the roof.
1: Zanzibar has been a mainstay on downtown Yonge Street for decades, seeing the area change beyond recognition. It now sits as a reminder of Yonge Street's history amidst scaffolding of high-rise development. First opened in the late 1940s before transitioning towards the more adult entertainment it's become known for after being purchased by the Cooper family. Second-generation owner Alan Cooper was there surveying the scene with firefighters Sunday.
3: It looks like there's a fair bit of damage, but it's not completely damaged. We're hoping to reopen bigger and better, but how does it feel? As you can imagine, it doesn't feel great.
1: Toronto Fire says there may be significant structural damage to the building and it will need to be inspected before its future can be determined. Lane Harrison, CBC News, Toronto.
0: At least two homes have been evacuated due to a large fire in Mississauga. It started at about 1 at a house on Garden View Crescent in the Erin Mills area. Mississauga Fire says the flames have been contained to one residence. They say one person has been taken to hospital with smoke inhalation. Expect road closures in the area surrounding Garden View Crescent and Castle Bridge Drive. This just in, the Consumer Price Index rose 3% year over year in July, following a 2.8% gain in June. Higher prices for gasoline and travel tours in July contributed to the acceleration in the CPI. It is 8:34. This is Metro Morning on CBC Radio 1. The IndyCar took over Markham this past weekend. A brand new high-speed street racetrack made its debut in the city, replacing the former location in Toronto. Mercedes Gastambide reports.
4: Ericsson wins on the streets of Markham.
5: Sweden's Marcus Ericsson took home the gold at the inaugural Markham Honda Indy, overtaking Romain Grosjean in the final moments of the race for his fifth career IndyCar win.
6: This race was fun, especially the second half of the race. It was really fun to just try and get everything out of the car and just push. When you are like in that zone where you feel like at one with the car, it's just not happens that often.
5: The new track slowed down the competition on Friday. Organizers say it wasn't completed yet and had not undergone safety inspections. But engines revved up again on Saturday and Sunday, the excitement about Indy reaching a fever pitch, particularly from Markham's mayor, Frank Scarpitti, and locals who were happy to see their favorite drivers so close to home.
7: This is on another level, and it's just wonderful to see our community excited about it, but also people who've come here from other areas of Ontario saying, we weren't sure about going to a new location. They love it.
8: The whole community is talking about it, even like my parents who know nothing about Indy or cars at all.
9: I kind of live around the area, so to see how this area is just transformed into a racetrack is just magical.
5: The city of Markham has signed a 5-year deal to host the event. Mercedes Gastambide, CBC News, Markham.
0: Jennifer Allen is back with your commute.
10: Full service has resumed on the Milton GO line from earlier investigation into a person struck by a train near Kipling GO. But you should check your trip for ongoing service adjustments and possible cancellations. Eastbound 403 approaching Highway 6 North. The right lane is blocked due to a collision, creating delays from the link. Southbound 427, a collision at Dundas in the Express has been cleared and volume has thinned out through that area. And eastbound 401 gets busy from Dixie towards the 427 in the Collectors, the 427 to east of Kiel Express and Collectors, approaching Bayview to the 404 Express and Collectors, and it slows east of Victoria Park through to about Kennedy in the Collectors due to earlier problems in that area, which have been cleared. Back to Jill with your forecast.
0: It's mostly cloudy at the moment, 21 degrees with a humidex of 26, and we're bracing for some higher winds, picking up

0: expected to pick up again late this morning. 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
1: Not every day that we have an all-star drag queen here us in full drag makeup prior to 8:30 a.m. Aurora Matrix. I'm very impressed with that person. And I thought she also did a really excellent job of explaining what she's going to do with the crown and what it all meant to her. Thank you so much for joining us this morning on Metro Morning. I'm Chris Glover. Talk to you tomorrow.

in the details. And if you're that forest products sector, if you're that glove maker in Newfoundland, it's got to be, how is this meaningful for us? But a really important constituent that we're not talking about enough is it's American consumers and American producers that are paying for these tariffs. And so if something doesn't look right for Canadians, we've got to redouble our efforts with those American influencers and say, hey, get in touch with USTR, get in touch with the White House, go to

0: From CBC Toronto, we're looking at cloudy skies. It's 21 with a humidex of 26. Inflation rose in July to an annual rate of 3%. Statistics Canada revealing the latest figures this morning. It was 2.8% in June. That was a drop from the month previous thanks to lower gas prices that month. This time, higher gas prices are being blamed for the July increase. Premier Doug Ford is in Ottawa this week and will be speaking with municipal leaders. They are there for a conference of the city's different municipalities to talk about major issues. Prime Minister Mark Carney in St. John's today for an expected important energy announcement. And a new study will look into the long-term effects of cannabis use on people's brain and mental health. David Hammond is a professor at the University of Waterloo School of Public Health Services and says they want to understand how cannabis affects brain health, memory, focus, and mood. The forecast now for Toronto, cloudy with a 40% chance of showers early this morning and a high expected of 27 degrees. Tonight, partly cloudy, a low of 16, and Tuesday, sunny with a mix of sun and cloud in the afternoon and a high expected of 27 degrees. For Peterborough and the Kawarthas, cloudy and a 30% chance of showers early this morning, high of 25. Tonight, clear, a low of 12, and Tuesday, sunny and a high expected of 26 degrees.
1: I'm Lindsay Duncombe, and you're listening to The Current. This summer, we've been bringing you a selection of the best CBC podcasts. Today, we continue with the cult queen of Canada. Investigative journalist Rachel Brown takes us back to the small Saskatchewan community of Richmond, where a cult is operating from an abandoned school and is turning neighbors against each other.
2: One afternoon in March of 2024, an alert pops up on my phone. A source from Richmond who wants to remain anonymous has sent me a video. I hit play. It's pitch black on a winter's night in what looks like a farmer's field. We're zoomed in on a giant purple flag with white text and a white maple leaf with a gold sword through the middle. At first glance, it looks like it's Romana's Kingdom of Canada flag. But as the camera zooms out, the full text becomes clear. It reads, "God regrets you," and "Kingdom of Canada," except Kingdom is spelled King-D-U-M-B. Holding the flag on either side are two people dressed up in clown suits. There's no talking. They're staring straight into the camera. Their heads and faces are hidden underneath clown masks with string.

0: No problem. Please. 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No, Dr. Tom, it is. Yeah. I do call myself Father Tom when I get on like this a little bit.
1: Have you seen Spotlight? Don't call yourself Father Tom.
0: Never mind. Dr. Tom, it is. Point is, I think everything I've heard you talk about so far is like, you know, without these stories of my family, like, who am I? This has been such a big exploration of who you are. And isn't it interesting to me that you look at yourself there as a young person and go, like, you're still trying to figure out who the hell you are. And it feels like you got there.
1: I hope so. Thank you for that. But I also think, how slow is she talking? Like, people don't have all day. What are you doing?
0: Whose voice is that?
1: My mom.
0: Yeah, I know. Thanks for coming in, hey?
1: Oh, thank you for having me.
0: And thank you for being my first interview back after my pet leave.
1: Oh, my God. Congratulations on the baby.
0: Thank you very much.
1: Huge congratulations to your wife.
0: Mainly, hey? Yeah, for sure. Yeah.
1: Well,
0: yeah.
1: Congratulations to you, but she's doing the heavy lifting, so I'm sending her those vibes. Yeah. And I'd like to say it gets easier. It gets different. It gets different as they grow older.
0: I can.
1: But enjoy it until they're 10. Oh, they're so great.
0: Thanks for coming in. My conversation with the comedian Sindhu V. A little bit of advice there at the end. Sindhu's new show is called Swanky. For tickets and dates, visit SindhuV.com. Coming up on Q, you're going to hear from the director Alireza Hetemi. I'm Tom Power. More Q after this.
2: From CBC Toronto, partly cloudy, 22 degrees with a humidex of 27. Inflation back on the rise as Statistics Canada reports it was sitting at 3% in July. It had been lower in June after an increase in May. Court records containing messages found on C cell phones show the inner workings of an alleged gun-for-hire network linked to Project South. That's the investigation into the Toronto Police corruption and organized crime. It started after an alleged attempted assassination of a senior corrections officer who worked at the Toronto South Detention Center. His identity is protected by a publication ban. And U.S. President Donald Trump's son-in-law is meeting with Israeli Prime Minister Benjamin Netanyahu today. Jared Kushner wants to change the Israeli Prime Minister's mind after Netanyahu recently rejected a U.S.-backed Gaza peace plan. The forecast now for Toronto, cloudy with a 40% chance of showers early this morning and a high expected of 27 degrees. Tonight, partly cloudy, a low of 16, and Tuesday, sunny with a mix of sun and cloud in the afternoon and a high expected of 27 degrees. For Peterborough and the Kawarthas, cloudy and a 30% chance of showers early this morning, high of 25. Tonight, clear, a low of 12, and Tuesday, sunny and a high expected of 26 degrees. I'm Garvey Bailey, sitting in for Tom Power. Just a quick heads up that what you are about to hear is a repeat broadcast. We're re-airing one of our favorite episodes from a few months ago. Enjoy.
0: I'm Tom Power. You're listening to Q. So let's say tonight when you get home from work, you get out the popcorn, you get a beer out of the fridge, you sit down and watch a movie. And the movie you pick looks like, you know, a quiet family drama. A young professor returns home to Turkey after years of living abroad. And there's tension and complicated history and, you know, the sort of normal complications that come with a story about going back to somewhere that you've outgrown. And then something happens that changes everything. And the film you thought you were watching, this quiet family drama, becomes something much darker, much stranger, and a little harder to shake. That film is called The Things You Kill. It won the World Cinema Dramatic Directing Award at the Sundance Film Festival last year. It was Canada's official submission to the Academy Awards. And for film nerds, it's gotten a lot of comparisons to the work of David Lynch, which, if you don't know, means you're in for something genuinely unsettling and bizarre. The movie opens in Canadian theaters on Friday, and its director is Alireza Hetemi. There's one detail about this film, I think, that tells you everything you need to know about how personal it is. He asked his own family in Iran not to go see it. Guest host Garvia Bailey sat down with them in the studio to find out why. Here's their conversation.
2: Listen, I knew a little bit about your film before going into watching it. So I knew that there was going to be a sort of uncomfortable shift that happens in the film. I was prepared, but I heard that you say that you wanted to bring audiences just to the brink of getting up out of their seats and walking out, but somehow keeping them there. And

0: I wanted to talk about that sweet spot to you as a filmmaker mm-hmm. with an audience, how you play with an audience. You played with my emotions, Ali.
1: Well, I love films that engage me,
0: mm-hmm.
1: you know, help me participate in the act of creating meanings, not the ones that spoon-feed me. Here, I didn't want audience to just come in and consume and say goodbye.
0: Right.
1: I want them to have a critical distance that they can engage with the film as a participant. So what I did, I decided to use a Trojan horse, bring the audience for the first half of the film into territories they know. They watch this movie and say, oh, I know this kind of movie. I know where it goes. And right at the middle of the film, I wanted to pull the rug and leave them completely disoriented for like 10, 15 seconds.
0: Mm.
1: Now they can leave. But if they sit, they have given me their consent mm. to take them to uncharted territories.
0: There's a scene early on in the film where we learn about two men, father and son. Ali is the name of our main character, and he's visiting his mother. She's frail, and there's a lot of warmth and love between them. You can see that. He helps her bathe, and it's such a tender, lovely moment. And then Ali's father walks in to the into the scene, and the calm of the moment is completely shattered. What did you want the audience to know about these two men right off the bat? These are just the opening moments of the thing. So we get this setup of these two individuals.
1: The woman in the film mediates the love and the conversation and the warmth.
0: Mm-hmm.
1: Men are incapable of connecting, are incapable of expressing, of incapable of articulating, right? And here we have this father and son who cannot bear each other even for 5 minutes. They clash at the first sight, right? So this father and son clash, and that's the beginning of the film.
0: Yeah, that tension is what is the wave that we ride along during the film. So at one point we learn that Ali's mother has died, officially at least, because she fell and hit her head.
1: Mm-hmm.
0: The whole family is gathered, and the tension is palpable in that gathering of family. What do we learn about family dynamics in this scene? What are you trying to tell us there?
1: The Things You Kill is about a man who has a convenient story that he tells himself.
0: Mm-hmm.
1: It's a single story, it's a simple story. And as soon as the mother dies, people step forward
0: yeah.
1: and tell their own side of the story. And Ali has to look at himself and realize that there are cracks
0: mm.
1: in his story.
0: Yeah.
1: There have been always cracks, and he was blind to it.
0: Yeah.
1: That's the entire story of The Things You Kill. You have to kill the simple stories and hold more complex stories with all its contradiction.
0: Mm.
1: With your both hands, hold them together.
0: Yeah.
1: That's the lesson Ali has to learn in the film.
0: Oh, boy. Ali comes to suspect that his father had a part in the killing of his mother. And about midway through the film, and you don't mind that I have spoilers that I'm throwing.
1: Spoilers.
0: What are spoilers?
1: Are beautiful.
0: I think so too. I think so too.
1: This is not a movie that works on twist.
0: Exactly.
1: Even if you know there is a twist and you know you're walking toward it, still it's going to hit you hard.
0: That's right. I agree.
1: So,
0: because I knew exactly what I was going into, and I still fell out of my chair. Yeah. Anyway, so Ali, along with this mystery gardener, they kill Ali's father. And at this point, you do something radical, I think, as a filmmaker. You switch the casting up. So the actor who plays the gardener becomes Ali, and they switch. And so this gardener becomes married to Ali's wife.

0: teaching Ali students, all of those things. Where did you get this idea to swap these characters in this way? And what was the intent, the intention? What did you want us to feel in that moment?
1: I'm mischievous. I love playing around.
0: I can tell.
1: Mm-hmm. And I like to go find roads that are not paved for me. You know, in doppelganger history, we always have two characters. Mm-hmm. And somewhere at the end of Act Two, we realize that character A has been imagining character B. And through a montage scene, we explain, hey, be aware this was imaginary. Mm-hmm. In this movie, I thought, what if B is not imaginary? Because we all have, multifacets to our characters. Mm-hmm. You know, let's pick two sides of it. Mm. These sides are very potent. It's not like one side is original and the other side is imaginary. Mm. We can be evil, we can be caring, we can be loving, we can be doubtful, we can be neglecting other people. These are all different facets of us, and none of them is the original. Everything else comes and goes. Mm. That was the starting point for me. And when it came to casting, we decided that we cast completely two different characters for it. And right at the middle, we do a switch, a complete switch of the two characters. And all my collaborators had doubts.
0: Did they? They say, what are you thinking, sir?
1: They mostly were worried audience won't get it.
0: Right.
1: You know, it will alienate the audience. It would.
0: But this goes back to what you said earlier.
1: Yes.
0: Wanting to keep the, like, just give the audience just a moment of just, I'm uncomfortable. I don't know what's happening.
1: I love the audience and I believe in the audience.
0: Yeah.
1: I think audience are smart. Mm-hmm. You know, they are smart and they love thinking. I refuse this idea that audience are just masses of dumb, you know, consumers. They're not like that. So I think that trust helped me to convince my collaborators to go in and say, we'll do the switch. We don't explain it at all. We give them 10, 15 seconds for the audience to feel disoriented, feel discomfort, and find their way back to the film. You know, because if they walk back, we have done something nobody has done it. Mm. You know, and that the kid inside me is very happy with that. You know.
0: Yeah.
1: I push you out of the film. Now you have to want to come back.
0: Mm.
1: If you come back, you will never forget this movie.
0: Right. You originally set this story in Iran, which, and then something happened. Why wasn't it possible to make the film in Iran?
1: The film is about patricide.
0: Yeah.
1: And the country at the time was ruled by an older man. And they saw patricide as a disrespect to the system.
0: Mm-hmm.
1: And they asked me to change it. And I refused the censorship.
0: Mm-hmm.
1: Also, as I mentioned, I'm a cinephile and I wanted to have control over the artistic aspects of the film. And it wasn't the film I wanted to shoot it underground and kind of rush through it.
0: Right.
1: So we decided to move the film to Turkey. I'm indigenous from southwest of Iran, which speaks a dialect of Turkish.
0: Mm-hmm.
1: And that gave me a pathway to Turkish language spoken in Turkey. And Turkey has an amazing group of actors.
0: Mm-hmm.
1: We went there and said, we have this story. Can we make it together?
0: Mm-hmm.
1: And I'm grateful for the hospitality of the Turkish artist who adopted me and let me tell the story in that setting.
2: I'm Tom Power. This is Q. You're in the middle of Garvia Bailey's conversation with the Iranian-Canadian filmmaker Alireza Hettemi about his new feature, The Things You Kill. It's the story of a young professor in Turkey, Ali, who kills his own father as an act of revenge. So in just a minute, he's going to tell you which parts of that story are actually autobiographical. But first, Garvia asked Alireza about his early days in a small town in Iran,

0: how a kid who'd only been to the theaters four times eventually became an award-winning filmmaker. Here's the rest of their conversation.
1: I'm from a small town.
2: Okay.
1: You know, and my obsession was poetry.
2: Oh.
1: The art form in Iran for more than 1,000 years has been poetry. Mm. So if your mom wants to wake you up, we'll read a line of poem to you from 700 years ago. So I wanted to be a poet. And then one day I go to this tiny library, and the older woman there is sick of me because every day I'm there. And she's about to close. And she tells me there's a pile of books there. It's not registered. Just run there, pick some books, get the hell out of here. I go there and two books right in front of me, the titles sound poetic. So I thought they're a collection of poetry. I pick them. I go home. One is a collection of scripts. The other one is a tiny book on the work of Miklos Jancsó, the master from Hungary. I have no idea who Miklos Jancsó is, and I've never read a script in my life. I read them, and I thought to myself, it's very close to poetry. I can do it.
2: Filmmaking.
1: Yes.
2: Ah.
1: And I never watched the work of Miklos Jancsó till today.
2: What?
1: Yes, I read about him.
2: Right.
1: And out of respect, that was a deal to myself, the deal to the with the god of cinema.
2: Okay. And what did you get out of his work?
1: His commitment till today has been inspiring. You know, he was not afraid to believe in audience. To believe that art matters in the time of uncertainty, in the time of crisis.
2: You've been very open about this film being a work of what you call autofiction. First, can you explain to me what autofiction is?
1: This film is mostly based on my own histories.
2: Okay.
1: So a lot of things you see in the films are based on truth. I have not killed my father.
2: Okay, that's good. I was going to say.
1: And I love the old man. Now we have a much better relationship and understanding.
2: Yeah.
1: But the film is based on personal histories. It's not entirely autobiographical.
2: Mm.
1: I had to experiment with the histories to make sure it fits as a cohesive piece in cinema. That's the fiction part.
2: Mm-hmm.
1: So it's not entirely fiction and it's not entirely autobiographical. Right. But I've drawn from my own histories. This is the first time that I don't open my heart. I'm spilling my guts in front of the audience.
2: Was it cathartic for you to be able to do that, to pull parts? Like, I don't want to pry too much, but I'm so curious about the parts of the film that are you.
1: I don't think art can be cathartic.
2: Okay.
1: You know? What's the word? Is cathartic or cathartic?
2: What's cathartic. It?
1: Cathartic. Cathartic. I don't think art can be cathartic.
2: Mm.
1: If you have done the work to look at the pain you have, if you have walked through the mud and have survived it, then you can look back and ask yourself, what the hell did I go through?
2: Mm.
1: And then tell that story.
2: You dedicate the film to your sisters, and I've heard you say that you hope your family never sees this film.
1: Yeah.
2: I understand that one of your sisters, though, did see the film.
1: Yes.
2: What was the conversation like after?
1: I asked my family not to see it. And
2: you asked
1: agreed.
2: Them not to? Yes. Okay.
1: But one of my sisters...
2: But why, Ali?
1: They will see a lot of themselves on the screen.
2: I see.
1: And this will not be an easy watching. I want them to see it when they are willing to break their promise to me.
2: Mm.
1: Then they are ready to watch.
2: So what happened with your sister when she saw it?
1: She sneaked into a festival in Sydney.
2: Oh, she did. She broke her promise to you.
1: Yes.
2: She did.
1: And then she called me and said, I watched your film. I said, uh-huh. She said, I'm sorry you went through it alone. I gotta go. Bye.

0: I.
1: Wow. I'm sorry you went through it alone.
0: Yes.
1: How did you process that?
0: I'm glad that she understood why I made the film. Mm-hmm. That was, I was scared that she wouldn't understand why I made it.
1: Mm-hmm.
0: And I've always underestimated my little sister.
1: Mm.
0: So she was very generous with that call. I appreciate that.
1: Yeah. I know that right now the eyes of the world are on Iran. How is your family? Are people safe there? Do you have family there?
0: I have, my entire family is in Iran.
1: Okay.
0: I haven't had news since the war has started. I'm in the dark. Nobody's safe.
1: How are you doing? How are you coping with the news every day?
0: I refuse the despair. You know, I know that some part of the Iranian diaspora has been manipulated to be the mouthpiece for legitimizing the narrative of war as a possibility toward human dignity. Mm. I refuse that fantasy. I reject that fantasy. I think human dignity cannot be advanced by bombs.
1: Mm.
0: And it cannot arrive tomorrow.
1: Right.
0: It takes decades of hard work, building social networks by students, minorities, women, labor unions, and more. Freedom only can come that way. We have been fighting with the oppressive regime in Iran, and we will keep fighting. But the bombs are not the way.
1: Mm.
0: It never was, and I refuse that lie.
1: Yeah. It has been such a pleasure talking to you about the film, and I certainly hope that everyone goes to see it, because it, as I told you before the microphones were on, it has stayed with me. It has truly stayed.
0: It's a movie that I made for those of us who love walking out of cinema feeling alive.
1: Mm.
0: Feeling, oh, that's what cinema should be. I made it for those of us. If you are one of those crazy, crazy, crazy cinema lovers, I hope you enjoy the movie.
1: Thank you for being here today.
0: Thank you so much, Gravia, for having me. Thank you.

Saya Gray with HBW off her debut album, Saya. I love that song. My understanding is, and you only have to tell me what you want to tell me here, ending of a relationship.

0: go around. Well, Joan, as always, so much appreciate you being on here to talk about Anna Wintour, of all things.
1: My favorite topic.
0: Joan Summers co-hosts the podcast Eating for Free, and she was here with me in Toronto. And that is it for the podcast today. 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I'm Emile Niazi, sitting in for El Amin Abdel Mahmoud. 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
1: I'm Amanda Pfeffer. Coming up on Ontario Today, the Canada-U.S.

and two youths in connection with a double homicide in Brampton. The shooting happened in April near a school near Rutherford Road in Kennedy. Officers found a man suffering from multiple gunshot wounds. A short distance away, they found a youth male suffering from gunshot wounds as well. Despite life-saving efforts, both succumbed to their injuries. And Toronto Public Health is investigating cases of Legionnaires' disease in the Bathurst and DuPont area. TPH says they are managing an outbreak in a 1 kilometer radius of the intersection. There are 6 confirmed cases identified among people who live and work there. No source of infection has been confirmed, but TPH says the risk to the public remains low. The agency is trying to determine if the cases are linked to another outbreak at a long-term care home in the area. Taking a look at the weather forecast now for Toronto, Hamilton, and Niagara. Mainly cloudy this afternoon. Winds out of the northwest gusting to 40 kilometers an hour. The high, 27 degrees. The Humidex will make it feel like 32. Tonight, partly cloudy skies with fog patches developing after midnight and winds becoming light and a low of 16. For Peterborough and the Kawarthas today, mainly cloudy and a high of 25, feeling like 30 with the Humidex. Clear skies tonight with fog patches developing after midnight and a low of 12 degrees.

0: Taking a look at the weather forecast now for Toronto, Hamilton, and Niagara. Mainly cloudy this afternoon. Winds out of the northwest gusting to 40 kilometers an hour. The high, 27 degrees. The Humidex will make it feel like 32. Tonight, partly cloudy skies with fog patches developing after midnight and winds becoming light and a low of 16. For Peterborough and the Kawarthas today, mainly cloudy and a high of 25, feeling like 30 with the Humidex. Clear skies tonight with fog patches developing after midnight and a low of 12 degrees.
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0: And says second-generation beekeeper Peter Aram.
1: Find an exemption for this honey tariff, because that alone will be devastating to the industry.
0: About 80% of Canadian honey comes from the prairies, and now is when beekeepers are harvesting it. About 60% of their exports go to the U.S. Canada's largest honey packer has already canceled producer contracts because its American sales have disappeared.
1: If you cannot sell that honey, then there is no money to pay for the inputs that we need for wintering, and the bees die.
0: Bees pollinate fruit, vegetables, and hybrid canola seed, adding an estimated $4 to $5 billion a year in value to the canola sector alone. Karen Pauls, CBC News, Winnipeg.
2: Work begins today to take down Tumbler Ridge Secondary School in British Columbia. Officials in BC say the process to remove the building and restore the site to grass should take several weeks. Last February, a mass shooting killed 5 children and 1 education assistant. BC's premier says plans to replace the school at a new location are being worked out as quickly as possible. Details of that replacement have yet to be announced. The Ebola outbreak in the Democratic Republic of Congo is now the deadliest in the nation's history. The United Nations says the virus is currently killing a victim every 30 minutes, and there are more than 5,000 confirmed cases. As Lauren Pelly reports, regional challenges have hampered response efforts.
3: We can stop this outbreak.
4: The World Health Organization's Maria Van Kerkhove says the goal right now is to scale up the response to all Ebola hotspots in the Democratic Republic of Congo.
3: But we urgently need resources to be able to support all of these activities to protect the Congolese people.
4: The country's Ebola outbreak is now its largest ever. More than 2,300 people are dead. Johns Hopkins University infectious disease specialist Dr. Amish Adalja says the crisis remains out of control, in part because of ongoing violence in Congo and a lack of awareness of Ebola in remote communities.
5: You can't really do anything if people aren't participating in contact tracing, if they're not going to Ebola treatment units, if there's still violence.
4: There's also no vaccine or treatment for the Bundibugyo strain of the virus, though multiple shots targeting this form of Ebola are now in clinical trials. Lauren Pelly, CBC News, Toronto.
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6: Taking a look at the weather forecast now for Toronto, Hamilton, and Niagara. Mainly cloudy this afternoon. Winds out of the northwest gusting to 40 kilometers an hour. The high, 27 degrees. The humidex will make it feel like 32. Tonight, partly cloudy skies with fog patches developing after midnight and winds becoming light and a low of 16. For Peterborough and the Kawarthas today, mainly cloudy and a high of 25, feeling like 30 with the humidex. Clear skies tonight with fog patches developing after midnight and a low of 12 degrees.
7: He died 100 years ago, but Harry Houdini has still not entirely left the stage.
8: If you poll the public today, the name of magician, the odds are Houdini would be still number one.
7: A few years back, Dua Lipa made a hit song out of him.
9: They say I come and I go. Tell me all the ways you need me. I'm not here for long. Catch me or I go. Houdini, I come.
7: And she's not the first.
10: Like Sherry Papini, Harry Houdini, I vanish into the thin air as I'm leaving like
11: Abracadabra.
7: Houdini lives on in branding, too.
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13: When the weather is fair, just hide the Houdini jacket deep in your bag or clip its forget.
7: He's also handy for those reporting on runaway pets.
14: Houdini, the master magician, the daredevil escape artist, sometimes called Harry Handcuff Houdini, died in 1926 and has now possibly been reincarnated as an Australian shepherd in Colorado. This dog made a jailbreak out of this.
7: Houdini. Those three syllables roll right off the tongue. But the question is why the idea of Houdini has endured. Welcome to Ideas. I'm Nala Ayed. For someone so widely name-checked, What Houdini

0: But first, we will say a happy Monday and good afternoon to our very kind traffic reporter.
1: I'm back.
0: Thank you for coming back. We appreciate that.
1: Yeah, I'm happy to be back, but this is no way to treat a traffic guy. Listen, my first day back is the way, just starting off the week, and it is a terrible drive. You guys are not being kind to me at all.
0: We're going to put you straight to work.
1: Yeah, all right. Well, here's what I'm dealing with right now. Northbound DVP coming out of downtown approaching Lawrence. Right lane blocked off with a crash. That's causing a backup from Bayview Bloor. Once you get up to the 401, it's no party. Westbound approaching Avenue Road in the Collectors. Left lane crash. Just one of three problems that we're dealing with right now. All crashes. Approaching Kiel in the Express, the left lane there also blocked off with a crash. And the big one is westbound 401 approaching the 400. All of the Collector lanes are blocked off because of a spill cleanup from earlier. MTO says the transfer to the Collectors that was fully blocked is now partially blocked. So at least you can use that if you're looking to connect to the 400, but it's going to be slow. Eastbound 401 is slow as everyone just watches all the westbound issues go by. Eastbound 403 approaching Winston Churchill. Three left lanes are blocked off there for a crash. So yeah, to put it mildly, it's an active drive.
0: Yeah, no kidding. For a Monday afternoon as well.
1: Hope the weather is better.
0: Okay, speaking of the weather, let's bring in our meteorologist, Colette Kennedy. She is keeping tabs of the forecast for us on this Monday afternoon. Colette, a bit of a surprise yesterday. I was waiting for those storms to roll in that we'd been hearing about and predicting, but by the time I went to sleep, it was still dry.
2: Yeah, we had very little activity around the GTA, so things really turned out nicely, and for the Indy as well, to not have folks getting wet or the track, so some good conditions there. 16 degrees is going to be the low overnight tonight, and that's a change from last night. We were at almost 21 degrees for the overnight low, so it was very mild, some of the extra cloud cover, but mainly clear skies that we have right now, so a lot of sunshine. It's 26, it feels like 29, and that breeze coming in out of the north. Now, as we head through the

0: the day tomorrow, we do have mostly sunny skies in store once again and a high of 27. But tomorrow evening and overnight, there is a front that's going to be approaching, and that brings in some rain showers, and those linger into early Wednesday, even a few thunderstorms in there, and then we will clear out. So I'll have more detail on that and the temperatures for the week ahead coming up.
1: Okay, thanks so much, Colette. We're going to check in now with Natalie Collada. She is keeping tabs of the big news stories that are happening this afternoon. She, of course, does that from our very own CBC Toronto newsroom, but she's here with us now for a bit of a peek at what those stories are. Off to a busy start, hey?
2: Yeah, Farah, it's a busy one out there. We have breaking news this afternoon. Federal Search and Rescue has said that they have found a small plane that has been missing since Friday. So Trenton Joint and Rescue Coordination Center confirming this afternoon that they found some plane debris located in Wolf Lake near Queen Elizabeth II Provincial Park. This is a plane that was piloted by a 73-year-old pilot named David. He took off from Oshawa Airport on Friday morning, was expected to return an hour later, and didn't. Now, while they found the debris of the plane in Wolf Lake, they have not yet found the missing pilot. So that search is still ongoing this afternoon. Also today, three adults and two youths are facing charges after April's double murder in Brampton. The shooting occurred on the grounds of a school. This is near Rutherford Road and Kennedy on April 3rd. Police say a 21-year-old and two 17-year-old suspects, all from Brampton, are now facing two counts of first-degree murder each. And then there are other two suspects who have other charges involved in this case as well. Also today, one mayoral candidate in Toronto says he wants to see mandatory treatment for people suffering from severe addiction. So Brad Bradford is promising this, along with creating at least 100 recovery house beds in Toronto if he is elected. Now, critics of mandatory treatment say that mandatory treatment rarely works. They say it's significantly more successful when someone is ready to quit. So we'll have more on that as well.
1: Okay. Thank you so much, Natalie. Well, we often tell kids, be kind to one another, especially when they are doing the exact opposite. But how often do we take the time to actually listen to what children understand about this important lesson? The CBC's Melody Jacobson asked kids to tell us what they think.
3: What does it feel like if somebody does something that's kind?
4: I feel happy and safe to be with a friend. Like if I wasn't joined in a game and I was lonely and someone came up to me and asked me to join their game, that would make me feel happy.
5: If somebody puts a band-aid on you when you're hurt.
6: I don't know how to explain it. It makes me feel like nice on the inside, you know, like when someone like gives you something or when someone like does something for you, then it makes you feel like you're being respected, kind of. And then you want to do something kind for another person. So then you do that, and then the other person probably wants to do something kind. So it's kind of like a never-ending chain. Okay. Unless someone is just evil and doesn't want to do something kind.
7: Well, usually it makes my day feel a bit happier. Maybe I'll remember that person because they did something kind for me.
8: Being inclusive and asking people if they want to play.
3: And what usually happens? Like, what happens with their face when you ask them to play?
8: Their face maybe, like, lights up or they smile.
5: If you're hurt, somebody helping you to feel better.
7: Like, smiling at people. If somebody says hello, you can say hello back. It's being nice, having a positive attitude.
3: Does it make you feel happy, sad, excited?
5: Happy.
8: It makes me feel like I've been a good person and I've been doing the right thing.
9: If like you're drawing a painting or painting a painting, you can just like ask people if they want to paint with you or like if they have any ideas for you.
3: Where did you learn about kindness?
9: Friends, school, family, yeah.
3: What's a tiny little kind thing you can do? Like, very small.
5: Helping somebody up.
3: And what's a big kind thing that you could do? Something gigantic.
5: If somebody builds something and then somebody wrecks it, help them build it back up.
3: How would they feel if there's more people doing kind things?
8: It makes them feel happy and, like, safe with other people around with them.
3: Should the world be a kinder place?
7: Yes, it should be.
3: What would that look like?
7: Just more people smiling, being nicer, and

0: being more positive.
1: Yeah, I think that people should always look out for each other.
2: I need snacks.
3: That would be very kind to have some snacks.
4: I'd like some snacks, too. Hopefully, that tape made you smile. I know it sure made me smile. That was the CBC's Melody Jacobson asking kids about kindness. And we played that tape for you because a little bit later in the show, we're going to be talking to an expert on this very topic of kindness. That expert is Elizabeth McLeod. She's an author that's based right here in Toronto, and she has this new children's book out that's called Be Kind, It Can Change Everything. It's geared toward young people. We're going to have a conversation about why she felt it was important to write that book, especially in the moment we are in now. So stay tuned a little bit later in the hour for that conversation. But first, the Toronto Folk Festival returns this weekend, and it's happening on Ward's Island starting on Friday. This is a short ferry or water taxi ride away to hear music from folk traditions around the world. Ni Osabu is a Ghanaian Canadian artist who is also part of the band Afro Boys. Here he is with his track, Arise Africa.

0: That was Arise Africa, music from Toronto artist Ni Osabu. He is on the lineup for the Toronto Folk Festival, which is happening this Saturday afternoon. And that's a lineup that also includes Tiger Bond, Ahmed Monika, and Divka. It is coming up pretty close to 3:20. You are listening to Here and Now. We're going to head back over to Kevin Carrington. He's trying to keep tabs of everything that is happening in the traffic department on a busy Monday afternoon.
1: Yeah, Farah, it is a very busy Monday. Northbound DVP approaching Lawrence. We were cleaning up from an earlier crash. Delays from Bayview Bloor, a crash up at Lawrence Block in the right lane. Hopefully it's clear by the time you get there. Southbound 410 at Derry, new problems. Two left lanes blocked off with a stalled vehicle. That's what MTO has passed along. And MTO has had their hands full on the 401 all day. Westbound, we're dealing with three crashes right now, Farah. Westbound approaching Avenue Road in the Collectors, left lane blocked. Same thing approaching Keele in the Collectors. And westbound 401 approaching the 400, all collector lanes remain blocked for a spill cleanup. They have partially reopened the transfer in that area, so you can merge with the 400, but it will take you some time. It will be slow. It was slow on the eastbound 403 approaching Winston Churchill, but things will improve. That crash blocking the three left lanes, Farah, we just got word that that has finally cleared itself away.
0: Okay, good to hear that. Thanks very much, Kevin. It is now the deadliest outbreak ever in the Democratic Republic of Congo. More than 2,000 people have died since the Ebola outbreak took hold in the spring. And experts say without more support from countries like Canada, it could get worse. Kerry Bowman is a professor of bioethics and global health at U of T, and he joins us on the line now. Hello, Kerry.
2: Hello.
0: How would you describe the seriousness of what we're seeing right now in the Democratic Republic of Congo?
2: You know, it's very, very serious. I'm often in the Democratic Republic of Congo myself and have been over the last 20 years. And so there's a lot of factors going on. But what's really different with this outbreak is the rapid increase. You know, I was looking at it graphed just this morning in comparison to other outbreaks, and it's the line is almost vertical as it rises. So for the Democratic Republic of Congo, this is the 17th, 1-7, outbreak, and it's by far the fastest. And, you know, talking to people there, you know, they're telling me that 70% of the deaths are occurring in the community when no one even knows, you know, they weren't even interacting with the healthcare system. And with those deaths and those illness, I mean, how much more contagion could there be for other people? So it really is a very serious situation.
0: You mentioned you've spent some time in the Democratic Republic of Congo, so you obviously know there have been outbreaks there before. And I'm curious, why has this particular Ebola outbreak been so fast growing and so deadly compared to ones we've seen in the past?
2: There's a convergence of factors, but the big one is this. Is most of the outbreaks in DRC, I'll call it DRC, have been a strain called Ebola Zaire. And they have, you know, they have vaccines for that, and they were ready for that. They're actually very efficient people, by the way. They are very efficient. They just don't have a lot of resources. This one is not that species, not that strain. It's the Bundibugyo virus. And so they lost a lot of time. They were testing for Ebola Zaire, and they weren't seeing it. Also, it's tough. You know, the clinical presentation is very different from mild to acute. And Ebola actually has quite a range of symptoms. So when people have some form of illness or infection, it's very tricky initially without good diagnostics to be certain what's going on with them. So there's layers of trouble. And then the big one is the Eastern Democratic Republic of Congo is in a state of war and conflict. That pushes huge amounts of people into refugee or what's called internally displaced people's camps. It makes travel difficult, dangerous. All of those things are converging. And so it really is quite a brew of one emergency on top of another that's leading to this.
0: You mentioned the strain in particular has been, you know, part of the reason why this outbreak has been so fast growing. And we've had vaccines for other strains in the past. So what are the tools that we need right now to contain this outbreak in the Democratic Republic of Congo?
2: Well, certainly we need vaccines. That's one thing. But everything, money, laboratories, contact tracing, treatment centers, and ultimately an effective vaccine, all of those things are needed. The amount of money and support being given is actually quite minimal. And, you know, many countries, including Canada, are walking away from international commitments. They're walking away from, you know, and there's a huge environmental component to this as well. They're walking away from, you know, humanitarian work, environmental work. Canada has made commitments to this situation, but I would argue they're not significant enough. And I really think we have to do more, because all indications this is going to get a lot worse.
0: You mentioned Canada is doing something, but not enough. What should, in your mind, Canada be doing? What more should Canada be doing to support this Ebola response?
2: Well, I think what we have to do is really, you know, come forward in a much more emergency sort of, almost, it's not a pandemic. I'm not saying it's a pandemic, but treating it more like we did during a pandemic situation, you know, where we're actually pumping a lot more research into laboratories, helping with contact tracing, treatment centers. And again, you know, honestly, I can't stress enough what incredible professionals many of these Congolese healthcare workers are. Many are getting sick as well. I mean, the illness rate and even the death rate among healthcare workers is quite high. They don't have proper protective equipment. They're working long hours under difficult situations, and they don't have enough resources. I think what has happened, you know, one of the things that's happened is people have determined that this is not a global threat and not a pandemic threat. I can't say whether that's true or not. I mean, these are still early days with this. I can't, you know, I don't have the qualifications, and I don't have a crystal ball, so I don't know. But you know, I think that determination is not realistic. It's still a very serious situation, and I think it will have international implications over time.
0: A few weeks ago on the program, we spoke with an expert about the authorization by Health Canada of a vaccine trial for mm-hmm. particularly the strain of Ebola. Do we have any updates on where they are at with those trials at the moment?
2: They're proceeding. I was looking for that this morning, and I wasn't able to find any updates. So maybe somebody out there knows, but I don't see any updates. At least we're doing that. That would be wonderful if that's beginning to work. But, you know, again, with most of these outbreaks, the Canadian position and to a large extent the international position is we wait for trouble. We wait for the smoke, you know, and we don't get in front of these things. And when you look at what's driving some of these Ebola outbreaks, these zoonotic, meaning coming from animal outbreaks, there's incredible environmental destruction that's going on, and it's not the sole cause of it, but it amplifies these threats. And if you look at the, you know, the cuts to humanitarian work, the cuts to all these other projects, you know, we're creating conditions that will allow for the emergence of these things over and over and over. And Canada's position is so often related to surveillance and intervention, and very rarely related to the, you know, the upstream causes of these things. And I think that's that, you know, we do that at our peril.
0: Carrie, it's been really interesting to have this conversation with you today. Thank you for making time.
2: You're very welcome. Take care.
0: Carrie Bowen is a professor of bioethics and global health at the University of Toronto.

0: That was Toronto's Connor Price with his latest single, Another Day in the Sun. A very appropriate song for us here in Toronto today. You also heard La Russell on that track. We got a whole lot more coming your way on the program. Earlier this hour, we had a conversation about what kindness means to children. And coming up, we're going to speak with the author of a new children's book. It's called Be Kind. It can change everything. She'll be joining us in about 15 minutes on the program. So stay with us. But first, your local news is next.
1: 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From CBC Toronto, here is the news at 3:30, 26 degrees, feeling slightly warmer in the city with that Humidex and mainly sunny. Good afternoon. I'm Natalie Collette. Let's go to our Kevin Carrington with a check on your traffic.
2: Among other things, Natalie, westbound 401 approaching the 400 in the collectors. All lanes are blocked for a spill cleanup.
1: Thank you, Kevin. Well, breaking news this afternoon. Federal search and rescue crews say that they have found a small plane that's been missing since Friday. Trenton Joint Rescue Coordination Center confirming this afternoon plane debris was located in Wolf Lake near Queen Elizabeth II Park, Provincial Park. That is about a 45-minute drive north of Kawartha Lakes Municipality. The 73-year-old pilot has not been located. David is said to be an experienced pilot and left Oshawa Airport at 8:30 a.m. Friday morning in what's described as a blue and yellow single home-built aircraft. He was expected to return an hour later, but never did. TSB will be investigating the crash. Peel police have arrested and charged three adults and two youths in connection with a Brampton double murder. The shooting happened in April near a school near Rutherford Road and Kennedy. Officers found a man suffering from multiple gunshot wounds. A short distance away, they found a male youth also suffering from a gunshot wound. Despite life-saving efforts, both succumbed to their injuries. Now a 21-year-old Brampton man and two 17-year-old Brampton youths are all facing two counts of first-degree murder. A 25-year-old Toronto man is charged with conspiracy and breach of probation. A 23-year-old Orangeville man is charged with possession of a firearm for the purpose of trafficking. Well, one mayoral candidate says they want to

0: see mandatory treatment for people suffering from drug addiction. Ali Chiasson has more on Brad Bradford's proposal and the current mayor's reaction.
1: Candidate Brad Bradford says people need treatment, specifically those who use in public, whether it's on the street, the TTC, or in the city's parks.
2: We're almost pretending like this is normal. This city is pretending like this is acceptable.
1: If elected, Bradford says he'll make drug treatment mandatory. But how? And how will it be enforced? Bradford says the Ontario government would have to figure out what that looks like.
2: This is a change that we need the province to enact, but it's a tool that's missing right now. And it's a tool that we need.
1: Bradford did say that he would commit to building 100 beds at recovery facilities. These would be places that people could stay for a year, abstain from drugs, and get back on their feet. Today, Mayor Olivia Chow says before the city makes drug treatment mandatory,
3: well, let's make sure there's treatment first.
1: When asked her take on getting people help, she says she's focused on securing the funding from other levels of government to support those in need.
3: They need wraparound services, and the city's been providing the funding for it. We cannot do it alone.
1: The province made major changes to drug treatment this summer by stopping funding for supervised consumption sites, instead urging those who use drugs to seek treatment at its Heart Hub facilities. Ali Chiasson, CBC News, Toronto.
0: Premier Doug Ford is trying to allay concerns surrounding water use and electricity costs of AI data centers. Ford was speaking today at the Conference of Ontario Mayors at the Association of Municipalities of Ontario. Comes as some Ontario municipalities are mulling bans on new construction. Ford is insisting the province is missing a great opportunity if we do not build.
4: We're in the driver's seat, all of us. They need our energy. They need the cool environment, but most importantly, they need the workforce. So negotiate and negotiate hard and ask them, what are you going to do for our community? Because they're making billions.
0: Oakville became the first Ontario municipality last week enacting a one-year moratorium on new data centers. The AMO conference runs in Ottawa until Wednesday. Well, Toronto Public Health is investigating cases of Legionnaires' disease in the Bathurst and Dupont area. TPH says they are managing an outbreak in a one-kilometer radius of the intersection. There are six confirmed cases identified among people who live and work there. Symptoms began to show between July 2nd and July 26th. No source of infection has been confirmed, but the agency says their risk to the public remains low. The agency is also trying to determine whether the cases are linked to an outbreak declared at a long-term care home in the area. There was another batch of cases in Toronto's East End in May. Legionnaires' disease is a type of pneumonia spread by droplets of water containing Legionella bacteria. Former city councillor Mike Layton says that he will be running again in this year's municipal election. Now, Layton is running to represent his old ward, University Rosedale, after 4 years in hiatus from city council. He served as a councillor for 12 years, but announced he wouldn't seek re-election in the last election because he wanted to spend more time with family. Layton says his decision to run again came from a desire to be part of a meaningful change. He filed his paperwork this morning at City Hall.
5: We're at a really important point of development in our city, and I think that a lot of good can get done in the coming term of council. I want to bring my energy, my passion, my experience to the table to help advance some of these critical issues that we're facing.
0: Layton is also the stepson of current mayor Olivia Chow and the son of former councillor and leader of the federal NDP, Jack Layton. There are 10 candidates competing to be Ward 11's councillor, including incumbent Diane Sachs. And that is a look at what is making news in Toronto this hour. I'm Natalie Collada. Your time right now, 3:36.
6: Thanks so much, Natalie. I'm Farah Morali, and you are listening to Here and Now. We got lots more to come in this half hour of our show, including a conversation about a new book that is hoping to inspire young people to be more kind. We're going to be joined by Elizabeth McLeod. She's going to be here to talk about her new book. It's called Be Kind. It can change everything. And who knows, maybe there's a lesson or two for us adults on kindness to learn from that conversation as well. That's coming up in just a couple of minutes. Before we dive into that, we are going to dive into traffic. Kevin Carrington is back With just, I'm just looking at your face, and I know this is not a good this is not a good update. How are things looking out there?
7: Be kind to yourself, and if you do not have to be out on the road, stay home, at least until some of these problems die off. You know what? Northbound DVP approaching Lawrence, right lane blocked off with a crash. That's causing delays coming out of downtown. Now, speaking of downtown,

0: We have a few unconfirmed blips on the radar. One of them westbound on the Gardiner past Stadium Row, and then also northbound 427 around Dundas. Hearing of a few unconfirmed issues there. We did manage to clear up the westbound 401 approaching Avenue Road in the collectors. At least one of the crashes affecting things on just the westbound side alone have cleared up. We're still dealing with the right lane crash westbound approaching Keele in the Express. And of course, the biggie, westbound 401 approaching the 400. All collector lanes remain blocked. The transfer to the collectors partially blocked off, and that is for a spill cleanup. Asphalt spill, and it's taking a long, long time.
1: Oh, dear.
0: Yeah, traffic is literally a mess, and we're also dealing with delays in volume on the eastbound side. MTO says the transfer to the collector that was partially blocked. Eastbound 401 at Guelph Line, right lane stall. Eastbound 401 ramp to Brock Road out in Pickering, they're dealing with a stall. Now, in town on city streets, the 504 King streetcar, it's diverting around a collision in the Roncesville area. And speaking of transit, yes, the track work continues for the TTC this week. Line 1, Lawrence West to St. George stations, the nightly closures continue after midnight, and that's going to be Monday through to Friday this week. Sometimes it's Monday to Thursday, but this week is Monday to Friday. Shuttle buses will be running, so you got to go to the surface routes to catch the shuttle buses.
1: Okay, good to know for those late night commuters. Mm-hmm. Thanks so much, Kevin. Well, traffic is a mess, but the weather is not. It's actually quite lovely outside.
2: Yeah.
1: Our meteorologist, Colette Kennedy, joins us now with a bit of an update on this gorgeous Monday afternoon forecast. How are things feeling out there?
2: Yeah, really good. You know, it's strange, but in my line of work, I like it when there's a lot of weather going on, but I also can appreciate when there's not very much, and I just get to tell everyone about the lovely conditions that we have. So it's the extremes. The stuff in between, I don't like as much.
1: Yeah, aren't you the bearer of good
2: news
1: today?
2: These are my sweet spots. So yeah, it's 26 degrees right now. We do have fair weather cloud that's been building, but Pearson's still reporting mostly sunny skies. And there is a breeze out of the north. And so that breeze, if you get into the shade, can maybe be a little bit cool. But essentially, we have a humidex of 29. So really nice summer conditions and essentially also close to seasonal for this time of year. Now, overnight tonight, we have a low of 16 in store with clear skies. And that's how we start off tomorrow. So Tuesday's looking good again for most of the day. Now, later into the afternoon or early evening hours into cottage country, we have a cold front approaching. So we may get a few showers beginning to bubble up and a few thunderstorms embedded in there as well. And eventually that activity will make its way to the GTA. But the timing could put it much later into the evening and through the overnight hours, which means it does linger into early Wednesday. But then Wednesday, we should be clearing out quite nicely. So it actually turns into a nice day. So the high on Tuesday, 27, mostly sunny till we get into that activity. Overnight into Wednesday morning, Wednesday a little bit cooler. I mean, a touch, 25, 26 for the daytime high. Thursday, back into sunshine with a high of 26. And we'll start to cool down a little bit more towards, you know, 24 degrees for daytime highs as we get to the end of the week. But sunshine in store again on Friday.
1: Okay, sounds like a pretty decent week.
2: It is a nice overall looking week, and the timing of even when we are going to get some of that rain and thunderstorms in many cases is going to be favorable. So
1: I like the sounds of that.
2: Yeah. Wednesday morning's commute, maybe a little more work.
1: Okay.
2: Kevin.
1: He may not be riding into work. That's really, really good to know. You know, it's interesting. It feels like there's lots going on, I know, in news right now, but the name that keeps coming up or cropping up in the headlines is Caitlin Clark. Everyone is so excited for her to be coming to town for this game. I know it's been a really rough season for the Toronto Tempo, as Kevin has been sharing with you through his daily sports updates. A bit of a bumpy start for that Toronto team, but it feels like everybody, no matter who you're cheering for, is excited to bring Caitlin Clark to town.
0: Let's just define bumpy here. They haven't won a game in a month. That's how bumpy it is.
1: Is it that long?
0: 10-game losing streak is what they're riding right now. And I know everyone's riding the Caitlin Clark bandwagon, but we've had a lot of injuries. We got our own issues to deal with right now. So, you know what? Thanks, Jeff. Welcome her into town. Give her the key to city, whatever you want to do. And just, you know what? Take it to her. I mean, honestly, treat her like any other player and just play some good, hard-nosed defense. That's it.
1: I feel like Colette might disagree with that.
0: Right.
1: She's,
0: well,
1: she's been following Caitlin for a while, right?
2: I'm going to cheer for Toronto and the Toronto team. Tempo's going to be my team, but I'm a huge fan of Caitlin Clark, and I tend to, I admit, pay much more attention to college basketball, women's and men's, and the tournament play. Like, I love that. I love March Madness, all of that. So I follow that a little more closely than the WNBA. Mm-hmm. So
1: it's a little bit of a different style of play too, right? In the NCAA, it's a bit more exciting.
2: And you know, her career was just, she did a lot for

0: for the sport. Like, I remember, it may have been her sophomore year, or maybe her year as a junior or whatever, trying to, like, my stepson coming through the room, and he loved sports and all kinds of things. And I'm like, oh my God, why aren't you watching this game? And he's like, why, what, who? I'm like, Caitlin Clark. He's like, who's that? I'm like, oh, sit down, son. Let me talk to you.
1: Pull up a chair.
0: Yeah, exactly. And just, you know, she's done so much, and a lot of it having to do with the excitement of the way her three-pointers, like, as soon as she crosses center court, she's looking for an opportunity to score. She's so hard to guard. And, that, you know, her logo threes, they call them, because she makes them from so far out.
2: Shoots from anywhere.
0: Yeah. She passed Steph Curry, in college basketball for the most three-pointers.
1: And that's the thing, like, getting, like, I know our tempo is having some trouble right now, but being able to see one of the greats play in any sport is so cool. And it's like watching Simone Biles doing a gymnastics routine, or Gretzky shoot a goal. Like, to see these players be able to perform on such an extremely professional, elite level that for the regular folks that we are just boggles our imagination. It's such a cool gift to see. And I just love what she's done, as you mentioned, Colette, for the WNBA, for women's sport in particular. Like, it's almost because of her skill that we have, like, the silly themes as well, like silly things in culture, like the so

0: there, but comfortable, a good deal of sunshine. Late day, we will get some increase in cloudiness, and then it's late Tuesday, I think close to midnight, some showers developing, and those are really for the overnight hours and into early Wednesday morning. Could be a few thunderstorms in there as well. As for the temperatures the rest of the week and what we might need for jackets or not, I'll have details coming up.
1: Okay, thanks very much, Colette. I think a lot of people are happy to hear. We're not there yet. This is far just hallucinating evenings. Thanks so much, Colette. Let us head over to Natalie Collada. She is keeping tabs of all the big stories that are happening today. She joins us now with a look at what some of those stories are and what you might expect in our upcoming 5:30 newscast. Hey there.
2: Hey, Farah. Yes, the search for a missing pilot continues today after debris from his plane was located in Wolf Lake near Queen Elizabeth II Provincial Park. That's about 45 minutes north of the Kawartha Lakes. Trenton Joint Rescue Coordination Center did confirm debris from the single home-built blue and yellow aircraft was found in that lake. A 73-year-old pilot named David left Oshawa Airport around 8:30 Friday morning and did not return. The pilot is said to have been experienced. He has not been found. The TSB will be investigating the crash. Also today, three adults and two youths are facing charges after an April shooting in Brampton that left two people dead. The shooting occurred on the grounds of a school near Rutherford and Kennedy on April 3rd. Police say a 21-year-old and two 17-year-olds, all from Brampton, are facing two counts of first-degree murder each, with two other suspects being charged with other offenses in connection to the case. Also today, one mayoral candidate says he wants to see mandatory treatment for people suffering from severe addictions. Brad Bradford also promising to create at least 100 recovery house beds in Toronto if he is elected. Now, critics of mandatory treatment say it rarely works, and treatment is significantly more successful, Farah, when someone is ready to quit.
1: Okay, thanks very much, Natalie. Well, major changes to Ontario's bail system come into effect today. In order to be granted bail, certain people will need to put up a cash deposit. The province says it'll help deal with repeat offenders, but legal advocates warn it will simply keep those without means behind bars. Shakir Rahim is the director of the Criminal Justice Program at the Canadian Civil Liberties Association. The group is launching a legal challenge of the new rules, and Shakir joins us on the line now. Hello, Shakir.
3: Hi, Farah. Thank you for having me on.
1: Thank you for joining us to explain us what is really changing. And I'm hoping that's where we can start the conversation. How does this change the way bail works in Ontario?
3: Sure. Well, right now, under the criminal code, a justice has discretion in terms of what they want to order when somebody is released. For example, they can require someone to promise to pay a certain amount of money, they can require a cash deposit, or they can release someone on their own recognizance. These new laws change that because they will require anybody, no matter the terms of their release by a justice, to put up a cash security deposit with the court.
1: And who will be affected by these new changes?
3: Well, the effects are disproportionately going to be felt by those who don't have the means to quickly drum up the cash necessary on their release. For people particularly who are low income, the ability to raise those funds on short notice may be quite difficult. And so people who don't have that difficulty, people of means, are the ones who will benefit from this system, to be frank, and those who don't have means will be punished by it.
1: And just to be clear, this will affect people who have been granted bail after being charged with crimes.
3: That is correct. And I should also mention that under the current system, the province can already seek the forfeiture of money that has been pledged by a person if they violate their bail conditions. So the province already has an enforcement tool for those cases where someone breaches their bail.
1: Right. So the big question then is what happens if an accused who's been charged cannot pull together a cash deposit by this 48-hour deadline?
3: That person will now face a provincial prosecution. And not only them, but also any surety who has pledged an amount to support their release. And what that means is that whether it's an accused person or potential sureties, they're likely going to languish in jail longer because they're not going to want to risk a provincial prosecution, even if they can pledge the amount, but are unable to raise it in the 48-hour period.

0: to execute their revenge.
1: Defense attorney Michael Sanft says Davis may have talked about the shooting of Shakur in 1996, but he wasn't involved. He says statements Davis made in a memoir were for entertainment purposes only.
0: Really, at the end of the day, you have to ask yourself if what they're saying is really truth or fiction, fact or fiction. What they are telling you, they're representing to be a fact when it really is fiction.
1: Three other people suspected in Shakur's death have all died. American actress Hayden Panettiere has died. Panettiere was known for playing a cheerleader with superpowers in the TV show Heroes and a country music star on Nashville. She was found unresponsive at an apartment in Greenville, South Carolina. Panettiere's death comes just a few months after the release of her memoir. She recounted the challenges of childhood stardom and her struggles with substance abuse. Hayden Panettiere was 36.

0: to 6:30. I'm Natalie Collado with your CBC News update. The search for a missing pilot continues after debris from his plane was located in Wolf Lake near Queen Elizabeth II Provincial Park, about 45 minutes north of the Kawartha Lakes municipality. Trenton Joint Rescue Coordination Center confirmed debris from the single home-built blue and yellow aircraft has been found. A 73-year-old pilot named David left Oshawa Airport around 8:30 Friday morning and did not return. The pilot is said to have been experienced. He has not been found. TSB will be investigating the crash. And police say in Peel they have arrested and charged three adults and two youths in connection with the Brampton double murder. A shooting happened in April near a school near Rutherford Road and Kennedy. Officers found a man suffering from multiple gunshot wounds. A short distance away, they found a youth suffering from a single gunshot wound. Both died of their injuries.
1: The weather forecast for Toronto, Hamilton, Niagara this evening: cloudy overnight with a low 16, 13 in Hamilton. For Tuesday, mainly sunny in Niagara with a mix of sun and cloud in Toronto and Hamilton, a high 27. For Peterborough and the Kawartha Lakes, clear with fog developing overnight, a low 12. For Tuesday, fog clearing, mainly sunny with a high reaching 26. And that is a look at the weather forecast.

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1: Hannah Mankind broke out globally with his 2024 hit, Big Dogs, but his story started much earlier, at open mics in Kerala. His latest record is called Monsoon Season, and he'll be here to talk about putting Indian hip-hop on the map.
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2: Hello, I'm Catherine Cullen, sitting in for Neil Cooksall.
3: Good evening. I'm John Northcott, sitting in for Chris Howden. This is As It Happens. Tonight,
2: talk is cheap as Canada-US trade talks head towards a Wednesday tariff deadline. A Trudeau-era staffer speaks from experience about the challenges of doing a deal with Donald Trump.
3: New highs and lows. France is battling scorching temperatures and severe drought. We hear from a local engineer who says the water supply is drying up and the forecast doesn't look good.
2: Amped up. Ottawa has a new energy deal with Quebec and Newfoundland and Labrador on Churchill Falls. The government says the projects announced today are the largest clean energy investment in North American history.
3: Forcing their hands, the University of Toronto is banning laptops in some classrooms this fall in favor of handwriting. A law student says he'd like to have a say in how he makes his own notes.
2: All croaking aside, we hear from a scientist who explains her research into how female tree frogs react when they have so many suitors, they don't know which way to jump.
3: And the kids are all right. Two juvenile goats in Portland, Oregon, break out of their enclosure and attempt to ride a public bus. To the delight of the driver and the passengers, as it happens, the Monday edition, radio that appreciates them making a break for it.

0: Christine Frechette. The three leaders were in St. John's to unveil a new tentative agreement on Churchill Falls. The hydroelectric project has been a source of controversy since 1969, when the provinces signed an agreement that has long been criticized as lopsided in Quebec's favor. In 2024, Newfoundland and Labrador's the former Premier Andrew Fury ripped that agreement up and replaced it with a new memorandum of understanding, seemingly closing the book on the matter. But a review of that MOU reignited discussions earlier this year, resulting in what Mr. Wakeham described today as a new win-win-win agreement.
1: When we went into these negotiations, we made it clear there was one thing which we would not compromise: that Newfoundlanders and Labradorians must always be the primary beneficiaries of our own resources. Thanks to the hard work of the incredible team, and based on the clear findings of the Independent Review Committee, we have taken the hard lessons of the 1969 Churchill Falls disaster and learn from the mistakes made in the old 2024 MOU and replace them with a new and better deal with both Quebec and the federal government that will finally put us in control of our own future. Through the agreement with Quebec alone, our province will be able to retain an additional 360 megawatts of electricity from Churchill Falls and Gull Island. Through an agreement with the federal government to build new wind power at Churchill Falls, we will gain access to an additional 400 megawatts of electricity. In total, this means Newfoundland and Labrador will have access to 2,750 megawatts of electricity, a full 760 megawatts more than we had access to under the 2024 MOU. Just so you can think about that, a single new mine requires approximately 125 megawatts. The opportunity is enormous. And this number does not include any power from the Churchill Falls expansion. We will study the potential of that project, as recommended by the Independent Review Committee, that could result in an additional 2,500 more megawatts. Equally exciting, and perhaps more exciting, is how we will get to use this power. Over the course of this deal, Newfoundland and Labrador will maintain complete optionality in how we choose to use our power from Churchill Falls. We can keep this power as part of an economic strategy to develop our own mining industry and other industries, or we can choose to sell this power, including to Quebec, which is committed to paying a premium price of 150% over PPA-based pricing. The choice will be ours to make for generations to come.
0: For the record, that was Newfoundland and Labrador Premier Tony Wakeham speaking to reporters in St. John's earlier today.

0: going to take a short break now. When we return, full steam ahead. A sauna dancer from Winnipeg is representing Canada at the World Sauna Championships in the Netherlands.
1: And strumming up support to Moncton Manor behind a petition with over 10,000 signatures to help make an emoji version of the Acadian flag a reality. It reminded us of the time musician Mary Lattimore helped push to get the harp emojified. Stay tuned. I'm John Northcott.
0: And I'm Catherine Cullen.
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3: 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Choose truth, bent and broken, until you can't tell up from down or right from wrong.

0: coming up.
1: Wrung out. Thousands in France are under tight water use restrictions because of drought. An engineer who manages his local drinking water supply tells us reserves are dwindling.
0: They say you've got to kiss a lot of frogs before you find your prince, but maybe not all at the same time. A scientist tells us female frogs can get overwhelmed if presented with too many suitors, and that can lead to them making bad choices.
1: And they blew away the competition. For the first time in 16 years, a band outside the UK has been crowned the World Pipe Band Champions, and the winning bagpipers just happen to be Canadian. Stay tuned.
0: Right now, severe droughts are depleting groundwater and drying up surface water reserves like never before in France. The government has established water use restrictions in nearly 70% of the country, and at least 40,000 people are affected by water shortages, with record-breaking heat waves and wildfires making things even worse. The department of Courtemur in the north of France is one of over 60 that is at the crisis stage, with the region now on the highest national alert level for drought. Edward Blanchet is an engineer with the department's local drinking water syndicate, the public entity that oversees water management there, and we reached him in Sombrieux, France.
1: Edouard, what do the rivers and reservoirs look like where you are right now?
2: Along the river, you can see a lot of sand, the stones, and the fishes, like trapped in the few places where there are still water. The river flow has been reduced by five times from a normal river flow at this period. And also near the river, the grass and the fields, the color for the moment is most yellow than green. So it's really different. And as we are producing water from the rivers, after the water treatment installation, there are very few water, and the level is decreasing really fast. And for one of our three reservoirs, we have still along 40 days left until we don't have water anymore. That's a level that we never had before.
1: What is it like for you to see that, the fish trapped, the grass turning yellow?
2: It's not surprising because due to the climate change, we know that the river flows are expected to decline, and the low water periods will become longer and the drought will occur more frequently. But to see it really on the field, it's quite different. It will be worse in the future. So how we consume water, that's what makes me having fear, because for the moment, as a domestic user, I cannot see there is no more water. If you go to your home, you turn on your water tap, you still have water. And it was holiday for the moment, and people in holiday don't think about the drought. We have beach, mm-hmm. Sands beach, and you just want to have a swim in the sea, and then you go back to your home and you take a shower. And so that's the balance between less resources and the high consumption that is really difficult for me.
1: What is your department telling people about how they need to change their water usage right now, while there is still water coming out of the taps, as you say?
2: Yeah, we all have a message about the vital use of the water. And we explain that, for example, you can have a shorter shower. If you have a shower for 4 minutes, you can save maybe 40 liters. It's many, many little acts that every domestic users can have.
1: And to what extent are people willing to go along with these restrictions right now?
2: I think everybody understood that you have to take a shorter shower. You don't have to clean your car. It's forbidden. And if you have a garden with a little fields with, tomatoes, or you don't have to give water during the day. But there are no fines for the domestic users.
1: You're not going to get a ticket for a long shower.
2: Yeah, no, that's it. And for the industrial or economical activities, they have to consume 25% less than the rest of the year. So we can control them. But for the

0: And it got to a certain point where I just felt like I wanted a challenge. I wanted to try something new. And my mom actually found the job posting at the Maya. And so I was like, you know what? That sounds like a good challenge. And I just fell in love with how much creative freedom we have and the oils and then the community. Everyone's just so nice and so kind. And it's a really great place to find your style and connect with other people.
1: So I guess when you're being judged, you're going to Netherlands.
0: Yes.
1: You're being judged. And so you're being judged for performance, but are they taking scents and stuff like that into account as well?
0: They account for lots of things. Professionalism, so do you know where everything is? Your heat distribution, your sanitation, so are you wiping away your sweat in between the rounds? Your theme, your oils. So, do your oils relate to your story and your musicality? So, are you moving on beat and are you listening to the music, but also paying attention to the audience members and making sure everyone's safety is taken into account?
1: And how challenging is the heat factor with all, and how big of an adjustment was that
0: That
1: going from
0: was a
1: dancer to
0: huge
1: heat?
0: adjustment. I remember my first time stepping into a sauna just as an audience member. And I remember thinking, oh my gosh, I have to perform in this. Yeah. And then I found that as I got better, I stopped thinking about the heat. I just started losing myself in the music like I did with dance. So it was more seamless than I thought.
2: That's Quincy Hebert, who's competing in this year's World Sauna Championships, speaking to Corey Funk on Information Radio in Winnipeg earlier today.

0: We take you now to Glasgow Green in Scotland for the announcement the whole world, or at least the whole bagpipe world, has been waiting for. This weekend's announcement of the Royal Scottish Pipe Band Association 2026 World Champions.
1: In first place overall, receiving the RSPBA Jubilee Trophy and banner, the Grade 1 World Champions for 2026 are... Simon Fraser.
2: Yes! Oh! Oh my God!
0: Well, if you're thinking jumping up and down in a kilt and knee socks, hugging and congratulating your bandmates while hanging on tightly to your bagpipes is a challenge, try doing what it took for Simon Fraser University to win its first World Pipe Band Championship in 17 years. They march in close order, then forming concentric circles with fingers dancing and lungs pumping. The pipers perform, and don't forget the drummers, all under the watchful eye of the judges and a live audience. They're competing against some 200 bands from 14 countries as far-flung as Australia, Malaysia, and Oman. Two traditional tunes and two medleys are

scored on the, quote, transitions between idioms, tone, and overall musical construction. Granted, the Simon Fraser Pipe Band has already performed at the Sydney Opera House, Carnegie Hall, and Lincoln Center. Still, their seventh world championship in 46 years is certainly something to get all puffed up about, and it's today's Sound of the Day.